great to bring you this wonderful music form. Going to open tonight with another cut from the new recording from Tony Trischka, this time joined by the Steel Drivers. This is his Earl Jam 2 record, doing a tribute to the great banjo player Earl Scruggs. And this is a fun version with the Steel Drivers of the tune Lost John. Give a call, 469-6600, or donate online at weru.org. Thank you.

0: That is Lori Lewis on the fiddle, Tom Rosum on the mandolin, and a medley called Sleepy Eyed John, and Tom and Jerry, that second piece of that medley. Great fiddle work on that. Love Lori Lewis. Tuned to Bronze Wound here on a Thursday night. This is Paul, and Tamara is with me.
1: Hey.
0: How you doing, sweetie?
1: I'm good.
0: We have a thank you.
1: We do have a thank you for Peter Treslow in Morrill, Maine.
0: Awesome.
1: He has increased his sustaining member, so.
0: Wow.
1: Thank you so much, Peter.
0: Really appreciate that. And you can join Peter and all the other folks that have been contributing this week and for a long time, like I know Peter has. We appreciate that. Sustaining membership is easy to do. I do it. And if you find something that fits into your budget, it comes to us on a reliable cadence and helps with budgeting and operations and all of that stuff, as you can imagine. We heard some new music there. Opened up with Lost John, as opposed to Sleepy Eye John. That was Tony Triska joined by the Steel Drivers. And then we heard Ronnie Bowman from an older record of his. A great tune, the Nine-Pound Hammer, classic bluegrass for you. And, I was going to say, sadly, we lost Ronnie Bowman a couple of months ago in a motorcycle crash down in the Nashville area. Great loss to the bluegrass world. He was only in his, I think, mid-50s. Terrible. And then, also from Nashville, Bronwyn Keith Hines, her brand new recording will be released later this month. It'll be called Rattlin' Bones, and I've been playing singles from this a bit over the last several weeks, a couple of months. And that was a new one just released last week called Gallatin Road. Apparently, Gallatin Road is a road through Nashville that's kind of funky, and she wrote a song about it. How about that? So, Tamara, why should people give to WERU tonight?
1: Well, people should give to WERU because it really is the voice of many voices. And last year, we got Congress ended funding for WERU and the Corporation for Public Broadcasting, so other radio stations and public television, and WERU relies on funding from listeners and members. So 80% of WER's funding comes from listeners, and everybody stepped up tremendously last year when this was new, but this is an ongoing problem now, or an ongoing what is it? It's a challenge. It's a challenge. That's what it is. And we're hoping that people can step up with sustaining members donations so that we can rely on that coming in.
0: Yep. There's some great energy here at Community Radio. I've been listening all week, and I listen quite a lot to the whole schedule off and on through the day and in the evenings. And there's just a whole lot of energy, new young voices, a lot of positive enthusiasm for the music and the genres that we all learn about and bring to you, and hopefully you learn a bit from us and get turned on to some music that you maybe don't hear in your typical streaming services and other kinds of things or in your own collections. 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And if you have the app, then you can put us in your pocket. So you can donate tonight by calling 469-6600. Tamara will scamper into the other room and answer the phone. Or you can go online and at WERU.org and hit the donate button there. And Willie will find that in the morning, and we'll know all about it and appreciate you. We also get mail here at P.O. Box 170, East Orland, Maine, 04431. Thank you so much. Hey, you've been listening to Billy Strings this last few years. He's just killing it out there. He's got a new project released, or will release, that will be called So Much for the Goodbyes. And here's a new tune of his that he just released called The Milltown Flood. Billy Strings.

0: and the people rejoiced. That is Tommy Emmanuel, recorded back in 2017. Just an amazing performance of a Beatles medley, which he picked up probably in that last bit. It's called Classical Gas. Tommy Emmanuel, Australian feller, picks the guitar really well, and he's getting around a lot these days. He's got new material out, too, that I've been playing. But that's from 2017. We heard Ashley Graham doing I'll Just Drive and opened that little block with brand new music from Billy Strings from an upcoming album of his, a tune called Milltown Flood. Kind of a somber tale and sung really nicely by he and his bandmates. We have a few thank yous. Tamara's been busy
1: on
0: the phone.
1: Yes, we do.
0: You got one?
1: Yes, Carrie from Greenfield, Massachusetts and East Orland, and she says she's gave in the past, but it's been a while, so welcome back to the family, Carrie.
0: Nice. Thank you, Carrie.
1: Yeah, she loves bluegrass to listen to it, and she plays

Yeah, thanks everybody. That's good. We got five pledges so far. You can join them. 469-6600 is the number you call to talk to Tamara. And she's keeping an ear out for the phone in the other room. You can also pledge online at weru.org. And also on our app. The app has a convenient little donate button. So help us out. Help the station in general. And help Bluegrass out. Really love what's going on in this genre around the country right now. There's just so much energy. A lot of new players, young players. A lot of traditions that are being honored while being built upon. And just amazing creativity in this music and many of all the music that's going on around the country. But tonight we talk about bluegrass. I was going to comment with Tamara, but she walked out. She must be answering the phone. Want to say hello to the Peter down in Rhode Island. Looking forward to seeing you next weekend, buddy. Thanks for the text. And hello to Shane from over in Orono. Looking forward to seeing you. It's been a while. Been a busy season for us. But having fun coming in and doing Bronze Mountain. In fact, I'm doing it again next week because Reza and I are kind of in flux getting our schedules back together. When we're doing that properly, I just do this once every other week. And my name's Paul. It's 20 minutes before 9. This is the Bronze Round program, as you know. We're going to hear some more new music. This is from the new album from Trey Hensley, great guitar player. It's called Can't Outrun the Blues is the record. And I've been playing cuts off of this for a couple of months, and I don't think I've played this one. It's The Unknown Legend, which is a Neil Young tune. Trey Hensley, give us a call, 469-6600, and thanks to all of you that have donated and our supporters of WERU. We really appreciate it.

0: Once again, the people rejoiced. Alison Krauss and Union Station, that's from 2002, recorded live in Lexington, Kentucky. And we heard I'm Working on a Road, old Flat and Scruggs tune. They're done by the Earls of Leicester. Coincidentally, Jerry Douglas playing on both of those songs. And that block of music started with Trey Hensley and his cover of Unknown Legend, Neil Young's tune, which Trey put on his 2026 recording, Can't Outrun the Blues. How we doing, Tamara? Oh, we had an anonymous donor, online anonymous donor with an additional gift. Thank you, sir. Appreciate that. You can join us with your pledge by calling 469-6600. If you're just tuning in, we're in the middle of our summer fundraiser here at Community Radio. We do four of them a year. And we have ambitious goals, and I assume we're making our way to that goal as the week progresses. We'll finish up after the Saturday morning coffee house this weekend. So there's a couple more days, and Bronze Mound has a chance to put a firm stake in the ground and make sure we're getting contributions to help support the radio station while enjoying the heck out of this kind of music. You like this music now, Tamara. You're getting warm to it, huh?
1: I do. I like the newer stuff, but some of the old classics are good, too. We heard Alison Krauss earlier this summer, and she's always sweet and such a nice voice. And
0: yeah, that was a great show.
1: Yeah.
0: Bringing back the band with her new album just last year. So this is a return of Union Station after something like 15 years off, where she's been doing other stuff with Robert Plant and so forth. But coming back to her bluegrass roots, and the show featured their new record called Arcadia, but they also dug into their original material. Remember that final set where they just, five of them around a single mic?
1: It was nice.
0: It was the encore. It was five song encore.
1: It was awesome.
0: Beautiful night at the Bowl in the Pines amphitheater, outdoor amphitheater down in Sydney, Maine. That was sweet. You also saw the other...
1: Delamay. Now, that was a high-energy, foot-stomping kind of show. That was excellent. Very good show.
0: That was back late winter, early spring in Waldo, at the Waldo Theater in Waldoboro.
1: Yeah. Nice little theater. Yeah. Very classic Maine theater. I love those theaters.
0: Yeah. Yeah. It's a great place to... meet up with friends and see great music. And there's several of them of that scale and size here in Maine that are bringing bluegrass music in. The Punch Brothers were just over to the Criterion in Bar Harbor. And I'm With Her, a trio of women, was there last week. So those are great opportunities for us to, all of us, to enjoy live music. You should do that as much as you can.
1: Sounds good.
0: So your funding helps us to pay the bills here. We have a very small staff, quite an efficient operation, and they all need to be paid. And then we got a lot of equipment. I'm looking at thousands of dollars worth of gear around me, and it gets used, folks. This stuff is constantly being used and needing repair and replacement. And we have a power bill. We do have solar power, enhanced power capacity, but we got a power bill. And all the other trappings of running an organization, having a building and all of that stuff. We are a sustainable organization. I'm now the president of the board of directors, so I know everything under the hood. And they run a tight ship here. We have a budget and we stay within it, but we have to set it based on the uncertainty of what comes over the transom during these fundraising things. As Tamara mentioned earlier, we now depend 80% of our revenue is dependent on you, your membership, and donations. So that's really, really important nowadays. We have other business member opportunities you can talk to Tamara about if you want, or call during the week. And on-air underwriting, the little spots that you hear at the top of the hour. In fact, we're about to hear a couple. And those are businesses that have pledged support, and they get mentioned on the air however many times a week they want to arrange for that. And so those are other parts of our revenue stream. But if you want to help tonight, you can. And we really appreciate those of you who've called so far, and tonight and this week. And you can call 469-6600. And Tamara will go answer the phone. Or WERU.org has a donate button. So if you can help us out, thank you very much. We'll be back after a few words from the station.

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0: brand new music from Appalachian Roadshow, and that's called Won't Be Long. They released that just as a single, I think, a week or two ago. Looking forward to what that whole project sounds like from those fellas. You're tuned to Bronze Mound, second hour of Bronze Mound here for you. My name's Paul. I'll be here till 10.
1: And I'm Tamara, and I'm here with Paul tonight.
0: And what, pray tell, are you doing here?
1: I am helping with the summer fundraising because WERU does four fundraisers a year, and this is an important one to help make sure we can keep the lights on and the music playing.
0: Right, and you like talking to people on the phone, and so this is a good place to try to do that.
1: That would be very nice.
0: You've had a couple of good conversations so far.
1: I have. It's fun. It's always cool talking to people who have... They're either new to WERU or they've listened to it for years, and I just love hearing their stories and taking those donations. We need it. We need another donation, though. We're into the second hour, so
0: yeah,
1: we need a second hour donation or two or
0: yes,
1: three.
0: Yes, we do. 469-6600 gets you into the phone, not the studio, but the phone in the next room. Or, of course, you can donate online at weru.org. Hey, I mentioned in that last break that I'm in the board of directors here at Community Radio, and there's a lot of change going on. Probably you've heard that our great leader, Matt Murphy, is retiring after 28 years, and he's just had a stellar career here and has moved the station over all of those years from, you know, what it was in different places and adapting to new technologies and new opportunities and new music and new programming and really helped to stitch together what we are today. Thank you, Matt. And very excited to be welcoming Kristen Spaulding, a local woman from right here in Orland. Grew up in Bucksport, and I had the pleasure of running the search committee for getting Kristen on board, and we were so thrilled at the success and the outcome of bringing her on. And I want to thank publicly right now Tamara, who in her work in her profession was an HR consultant and specialist, and so she was kind of our mentor, gave her time for free to help guide us through our process so that we did it right and were successful. Thank you, Tamara.
1: You're very welcome. It was fun.
0: Yeah.
1: It's a good board. It's a good organization, and it was very much worthwhile.
0: Yep. So we're inviting you to help celebrate this transition and help us meet our challenge of fundraising by, you know, making a donation in tribute to Matt's career and his wishing him well in his retirement, although you're still going to hear him. He and Maureen are probably still going to do an occasional New Potatoes in rotation, curating the Celtic music on Sunday afternoons. And I'm sure we'll hear Matt in other places, too. And Kristen is in rotation right now on Sunday morning coffee house. And so I suspect you're going to continue to hear her voice a whole lot more as she comes in. So help to celebrate and welcome her with a donation if you want. Those are just a couple of ideas. Hint, hint.
1: Anyway. To donate, call 207-469-6600, or you can give online at weru.org.
0: Hey, I read about this great new project that's being led by bluegrass musician Lindsay Liu, woman who plays multiple instruments, I think, mandolin and guitar, sings and writes songs, and she's gathered a whole bunch of the top women players across the genre from around the country and putting out a project called Bluegrass Women. And the CD, the release will be August 14th, but she's released a couple of singles. And I'm going to play you a couple of them in this coming block. Right now, this is a tune that Dorothy Skaggs wrote. That's Ricky Skaggs' mom. And it's a song called All I Ever Loved Was You. So on this cut, it includes Tatiana Hargraves, Laurie Lewis, Maddie Wilter, Allison Brown, Hasey Sicacio, and it's written by Dorothy Skaggs. Then in a little bit, we'll play I've Endured, the Olabella Reed song from this release. And on that cut, it will feature also Sarah Jarosz, Brittany Haas, Sierra Hull, Allison DeGroote, and Emma Rose. So we're going to put a little set of music together with that for you. And we'll go right to the computer over here and do that. What's the phone number, Tamara?
1: Phone number is 469-6600. Give us a call.

0: There's another tune from the new project featuring Lindsay Liu and several of her bandmates and contemporary colleagues in the bluegrass world. They're putting out a recording later in August, I think August 14th, called Women in Bluegrass. And that's a wonderful version of Ola Belle Reid's tune, I've Endured. And we also heard from that upcoming release, a tune, All I Ever Loved Was You. Nice production. Look forward to hearing the rest of that when it comes out, and look forward to sharing it with you. In the middle, Jerry Douglas and Peter Rowan doing a little bit of tongue-in-cheek there. You can't get here, there from here. And that's sort of slang and terminology that we here in New England use all the time. I think I remember learning it when I was a kid in Vermont. Can't get there from here. That ain't no part of nothing. That's from Bill Monroe's prose. That ain't no part of nothing, son. And we got interrupted by the emergency broadcast system. That's the same organization that took our money. Ha-ha.
1: You're going to get yourself in trouble.
0: Well, I'm not wrong. Anyway. So, Tam, what you got there? We don't have anybody to thank.
1: We don't have anybody to thank.
0: Except
1: but we
0: for everybody that they already gave us.
1: That's not true. That's not true. We did have a call.
0: We do. I'm sorry.
1: We did have a call.
0: We did.
1: From Darwin, from Deer Isle.
0: How bad on me. That's a familiar voice of Bronzewound and past co-host and frequent, not as frequent as you should be, guest host. Darwin, when are you going to get back in here? I know he did one in early July for us. And we'd love to get him back on the air.
1: He's a sustaining member, but he was making an additional gift. You can do that, too. You can become a new member, you can become a sustaining member, or you can make an additional gift on top of whatever else you have been giving. So,
0: yeah, join Darwin. Darwin's a very generous friend of the station. He's been involved with us for almost the whole time. And been part of the Bronzewound. Took it over for me for, I don't know, 10 or 15 years when I wasn't around. And then I came back, and now in the rotation more regularly. But we all have fun bringing this kind of music to you for a couple of hours on a Thursday night.

0: Just getting my musical ducks in a row here. We're going to hear from Della May. Their new record called Magic Accident is way up there on the bluegrass charts. They're busy touring around the country. They just played over in, I think, Belgium. Remember when we saw them?
1: Yeah.
0: They were going over to Europe.
1: Yep.
0: Yeah, we had a wonderful time, as we mentioned earlier, seeing these ladies live. All-women group, very successful with the Magic Accident record. And this particular tune we're going to hear is also getting a lot of play and on radio around the country, including here on Bronze Wound. I hope you're having a fine evening. Thanks so much for being out there. We really love being live on the air and having your company out there, whatever you're doing, perhaps sitting on a sailboat. That's so sweet. I can't imagine. All right, 469-6600 or online at weru.org. Thank you. Here's Della May.

new music from Becky Buller. They're her version of Muddy Waters from an album she just put out called Songs That Sing Me. It's kind of clever. Crandall Creek gave us Promise Me the Moon. Tony Rice, Go My Way. And back at the beginning, Della May with new music called Family Tree. And in the middle was the Biblehauser Brothers. A song called One Tin Soldier. And if you recognize Sam Bush's mandolin and voice, you're pretty wise.

0: bronze wound and donating on the app at the same time.
1: Whoa.
0: I know, pretty impressive, huh? And it only took him 1 minute and 47 seconds. So there's the challenge.
1: There you go. Less than 2 minutes.
0: Less than 2 minutes to donate.
1: Give us a few bucks and 2 minutes of your time.
0: Thank you so much.
1: That's great. Thanks, guys.
0: WERU.org.
1: Fellow board member Ryan, fellow programmer volunteer Lady Nola, and Ryan. I got to see them. I was in here Saturday. Answering phones for the reggae show, Reggae Reprieve, and Gray and Ryan were jamming and doing it great. It was awesome.
0: Excellent. Good.
1: So you can join them at calling 469-6600. I'm going to try to fill the rest of the time with music and try not to talk at you. I got a long piece by Sierra Hall that I want to fit in. Nice jam tune that she recorded live. You got 20 minutes to make a donation, and apparently you only need two.
0: That's right. So you can make 10 donations, but no.
1: Yeah, if you have the app, it's all right there, really easy. And I think online it's pretty quick, too. If you get Tamara on the phone, though, you get all of her charm.
0: Oh, yes.
1: So there's a bonus. That's important. It might take you more than 2 minutes.
0: Yeah, I'm afraid it does.
1: All right, where am I going? I was going to go back to another moon song. By the way, we're on a waning crescent right now. I don't think the moon has come up. We just heard Promise Me the Moon by Crandall Creek. Where am I going? J. Lee Roberts has a moon tune on her new record, so we're going to see what that sounds like. Memories of the Moon from J. Lee Roberts.

Well, I've got to play a lot of music with one of my heroes over the last few years, a guy named Bela Fleck. So we're going to send some love out to our buddies Bela Fleck and Victor Wooten with this next one. This is called Stomping Grounds.

0: And once again, the people rejoiced. Sierra Hall and her band recorded live at Winterfest 2024. I saw the video of that. They're all in, like, gloves and big hats and things, playing that stuff. Well, hey, real quick, thank you to 7 donors tonight. Lady Nola, Pete and Prince Igwan from Trenton.
1: Carrie from Greenfield, Mass. And East Orleans.
0: Darwin from Deer Isle.
1: Richard from Asheville.
0: Anonymous from somewhere.
1: Peter from Morrill. And Tom from Kingfield.
0: Wonderful. Thanks so much, everybody. I hope you had an enjoyable time listening to the show. If you're still out there, Upfront Soul comes your way in just a moment. We're going to go out with Nancy Griffith. I'll see you next week.

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1: Early one morning, the sun was shining. He was lying in bed.
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I'm your host, Sanguine Fromage, laying down 120 minutes of soulful sounds to which you may get down. Get ready to get out of your seat, move your feet, and surrender to the siren song of the funk-tastic beat. We're gonna kick off with the Ohio Players. Find someone to love.

the Barons there with Love Power. Peggy Scott and JoJo Benson, Money Don't Satisfy, from Lover's Holiday, sending that one out to Seaweed Land. And the Ohio Players were at the top of that set with Excellent Advice, Find Someone to Love. You can find that on Love Roller Coaster, an anthology. And at the top of this very first hour of Upfront Soul, Joan Armatrading, Back to the Night, from the album of the same name. We'll hear from Joan Armatrading again in the second hour, but right now, I have very exciting new music from Purple Disco Machine and Bosk, featuring Kaleta, one of my absolute favorite musicians who's making the rounds these days. The track is called Wake Up, and you heard it on Upfront Soul.

some more brand new music from Malian guitar wizard Ahmed Agkady and the funky folks from Berlin, Onom Agemo. The album is called Tartite, and the track we heard is Medine. In the middle, Ako, A-K-O. He is now a Kribi tribal chieftain in Cameroon, but he had a career as a disco-esque musician. We heard Ndolo Mbe Mulema from the re-release a few years ago of Funky Disco Music, which came out some decades ago. It's a little lost gem. We kicked off that set with Purple Disco Machine and Bosk featuring Kaleta. The track is called Wake Up. Always so exciting to hear brand new music from Kaleta, and we will keep you in the loop, in the know, because there will be more new music from him coming soon. If there's anything you'd like to hear, you just want to let us know you're out there listening, please drop me a line at upfrontsoul@gmail.com. Want to give a shout out to all of you who've been tuning in and getting in touch, whether it is over email or social media. Just love to hear from you. All right. Well, I am in a bit of a disco mode for this edition of Upfront Soul. I am actually currently embroiled in the process of sewing myself a white bell-bottom jumpsuit. So what could I do but delve into the Sylvester for you? This is a classic. From the album of the same name, we're going to hear Rock the Box.

life. Cloud One, Patrick Adams, and Margot Williams in the middle with Don't Let My Rainbow Pass Me By. From Spaced Out, the very best of Cloud One. Yes, don't let your rainbow pass you by. Pride Month is over, but we need to carry our rainbows with us. Sylvester at the top of the set, speaking of rainbow personalities, with Rock the Box from the album of the same name. Well, we have something truly spectacular queued up next from Deodato. I'm sending this one out to listener Lyndon, who's digging what we're laying down. It is also Sprock Zarathustra here on Upfront Souls.

0: well, several sets here on Upfront Soul with Tom Brown. Fungi Mama, Bebop of Funka Discalypso from Funkin' 4 Jamaica. And we heard a crazy version of also Sprock Zarathustra from Deodato. That's on his album Prelude. Sending that one out to Lyndon. Hope you dug it. And I hope you will all stick around, because I've got another hour of funk, soul, and jazz for you here on Upfront Soul. I'll be back in just a few.
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Penguin Fromage, laying down the soulful sounds to which I do hope you're getting down. And if you're interested in knowing what's coming up on the show, you can get on down to our social media presence on Facebook, Instagram, and Twitter. Try to let you know what's coming up on the show, as well as telling you when I hear about exciting new releases and advising you of milestones in the worlds of funk, soul, jazz, and civil rights history. You can look for us at Upfront Soul, and you can, of course, send us messages or tweet to us. We absolutely love hearing from you, and we've got another request coming up in this hour. So please do keep in touch. And now I'm going to unleash on you Len Woods, who wants us to do it funky.

George McCrae there with I Get Lifted. The Sam Reed Band bringing us the Ambassadors theme from MFSB. Mother Funkin' Son of a... The Truth Behind the Philly Legend. And we heard at the very top of the hour from Len Woods urging us to do it funky. From Soul Goes Psychedelic. That is excellent, excellent advice, Len. I always endeavor to do it funky. We heard from Joan Armatrading at the very beginning of our show, as we always do, and I'm gonna spin another one of her tunes here for you. This is one of her big hits, but, you know, just because it's a big hit doesn't mean we shouldn't play it here on Upfront Soul. It's Drop the Pilot.

In versions you might not have heard. That was FSQ featuring Dilette McDonald with E-Zimbra, the Soul Clap remix. Dilette McDonald did backing vocals with the Talking Heads and was heard on some of their very famous tours doing that song E-Zimbra, but reimagined here with FSQ. Nona Hendrix with the song she wrote, Winning. Yes, Santana got the bigger hit, but Nona Hendrix wrote it. That's on her self-titled album, and she is a cousin of Jimi Hendrix's. Joan Armatrading at the top of the set with Drop the Pilot from The Key. Sanguine Fromage here, spinning the tunes for you here on Upfront Soul. It is just such an honor to be bringing the tunes to your party, and if there's anything I can do for you, don't hesitate. Drop me a line at upfrontsoul@gmail.com. Edith Peters now, who tells us this is the moment.

Gloria Ann Taylor with Had It All the Time from Love is a Hurtin' Thing. Richard Groove Holmes with A Bowl of Soul from the album of that name. And Edith Peters started us out with This Is the Moment. All right, got time for one more set here on Upfront Soul. We're going to play for you a reimagining of Good Times. From Charanga 76, it's Good Times. ¿Cómo vamos a gozar? Only on Upfront Soul.

Trickery there with Hybrid Alien from Hybrid Funk. Sending that out by request to Chihiro. And also sending it with my best regards to all those Japanese funk fans out there tuned in around the world. Neko Kokoko, Emo, Iris, all of you. I hope you dug that too. Instant funk in the middle. Doing the Philly Jump from Get Down with the Philly Jump. And we started out with Charanga 76, reimagining that chic classic Good Times as Good Times, Como Vamos a Gozar from El Barrio, Latin Disco. Behind me, you've been hearing the Kashmir Stage Band with Do Your Thing from Texas Thunder Soul, 1968 to 1974, a great compilation of their tunes. And of course, soon we'll be hearing from the late, the great Sam Cooke. But first, I do want to thank you so much for tuning in, for enjoying some of my favorite music with me. It is just a joy and a privilege to be here with you. I hope you've had a good time. I hope you'll come back again next week. And in the meantime, stay tuned. And always, please do remember, if you get knocked down, don't stay down. Get up, get down. Upfront Soul comes to you from Community Radio, WERU-FM, Blue Hill, Maine, Wabanaki Territory.

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11: 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And you've got the Flower Power Hour. 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
12: One day, four strong winds will take us on the road again, and we'll meet on the ledge for some dancing days. Meanwhile, all things must pass eventually, but when he says the war is over, he's got trouble in mind. Because just like Willie and the Hand Jive, it's all shuck and jive with him here on the third stone from the sun, and we're all just spinning our cosmic wheels. This is Mother Goose signing off, hoping I ain't going to hell, and reminding you to
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1: 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Every negative thought you have releases poison into your system and will kill you or give you cancer or tumors or whatever else you can think of. 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
2: At that very moment, in another part of town.
3: 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Like, Because is really shocking.
4: Same complex.
3: Kind
4: of, they're so complex.
3: But I know where that one came from because the famous story is that my mom was playing Moonlight Sonata. And my dad said, wait, stop. Can you play those chords backwards? Maybe write them down for me? And she did. And that was sort of the basis of Because. So that is true.

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1: 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When you're my age, there's a lot to think about. 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
2: And we're getting a good buzz on with Eric Clapton from 461 Ocean Boulevard.
3: Covering the Johnny Otis tune, Willie and the Hand Jive. We also heard the only Beatles tune with 9-part harmony.
2: The tune Because started with Lennon, McCartney, and Harrison harmonizing, and then they overdubbed it twice.
3: Also Hendrix, Third Stone from the Sun. Jimmy and engineer Chaz Chandler, they were both big fans of Star Trek.
2: And we kick the hour off with Willie Nelson, Roll Me Up and Smoke Me When I Die.
4: Thank you very much.
3: A honky-tonk gospel track featuring guest vocals from Snoop Dogg, Kris Kristofferson, and Jimmy Johnson.
2: Willie's asking his friends to turn him into a joint when he passes.
3: Yeah.
2: And then throw a big old party and just smoke him up.
3: We are featuring Willie this hour. He was born in 1933, wrote his first song at the age of 7, and he joined his first band at 10.
2: And he's not just a musician. He's acted in over 30 films, co-authored several books, and he's a political activist.
3: Advocating for the use of biofuels and the legalization of pot.
4: Thank you very much.
3: And he's up next, backed up by Leon Russell, Maria Muldaur, Bonnie Raitt, and Mickey Raphael.
2: Mickey was a guest here on the Flower Power Hour, and he told us how much fun he had recording this with Willie and Leon.
5: Yeah, we went to Leon's house. He had a studio in a building on his property in Toluca Lake, California. And again, we would just set up and they'd call out songs and we would just, you know, work up songs on the spot and play. That was, you know, I was such a fan of Leon's that was a really exciting project. I'm thankful to be a part of it.

0: But you do get paranoid at the wrong time.
1: Did you ever have this in a relationship where everything was going great and I felt like, oh man, she loves me, and she left her Gmail open one time. So I was like, let me search my name. And you guys are already like, that's a horrible idea. But I didn't think, we weren't together that long, I didn't think there would be like anything bad because we were so madly in love. And then I found a conversation. It was her and her best friend talking. And she said, I just met this guy. He's the funniest guy I've ever met. She said, he's so sweet, unattractive, but just a great guy. Then she came home and she's like, how you doing? You look great. And I was like, do I, bitch?
2: The flower power.

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1: We have another fun, hilarious, administration-compliant show.
2: Everything is great. I was a skeptic at first when he said he was going to make everything great again. But wow, I had no idea just how great it was going to be. I mean, every day it's like, how much greater can this get? It's just going to keep getting greater with this.

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1: Fairport Convention was Meet on the Ledge, a tune Richard Thompson wrote when he was just 19.
2: Donovan flashed us back to 1973 for the title cut from Cosmic Wheels, and Page and Plant converted an Indian tune they heard in Bombay into Zeppelin's Dancin' Days.
1: And we're saluting Willie Nelson this hour. Trouble in Mind came from his LP, One for the Road.
2: I love the way that started out with Maria Muldaur singing, and then that Mickey Raphael harmonica solo. That's awesome.
1: Here at the Flower Power Hour, we're in our fifth year of spreading peace and love out there into the cosmos, one song at a time.
2: And I heard someone on the radio say the other day that wishing for peace alone isn't enough, that you gotta combine it with some action in order for it to be effective.
1: Kind of like that couple that went to the top of the Empire State Building and unfurled Jimi Hendrix's quote.
2: Right. When the power of love overcomes the love of power, the world will know peace.
1: But we're not suggesting that you try some wild stunt like that.
2: No. In fact, I believe the mere act of wishing for peace or praying for peace is enough of a physical act to make a difference.
1: Because thoughts do have a physicality. They're powerful.
3: Peace and love always and forever. 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
1: And the Lord did grin, and the people did feast upon the lambs and sloths and carp and anchovies and orangutans and breakfast.

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1: Flashing you back to the Soap Creek Saloon in Austin, Texas in the late 70s.
2: That's where Willie recorded that version of On the Road Again. Filmmaker Jerry Schatzberg asked Willie to write a song about being on the road.
1: They were on a plane at the time, so Willie wrote the words on the first thing he could grab, which turned out to be a barf bag.
2: And Willie ended up starring in that movie too, Honeysuckle Rose.
1: We also heard Jesse Wells knock on Organized Religion, I Ain't Going to Hell.
2: And Phil Oakes' surreal folk song, The War Is Over.
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1: This hour's magic dust was implied by Willie Nelson, Sean Lennon, Joe List, and Marc Maron.
2: Plus Hank Hill, Tommy Chong, Firesign Theater, and the movie Reservation Dogs.
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5: 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Here's a song about my home back in Canada. Hey, Willie, why don't you come out and help me on this one, man? Vicky Raphael, Willie Nelson, come play a few with me here.

0: Meantime,
1: I was stoned and I was like, I'm going to buy a hat. But I went into Lids, the hat store that used to be in Lloyd Center. But I was trying to decide between two hats I wanted for what I thought was a reasonable amount of time. Till I got to the counter and the cashier said, sir, do you know how long you've been in here? I said, unfortunately, I do not. He said, 3.5 hours, dog.
2: Say goodnight, Mojo. Good girl.

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5: Hello. Welcome to Earth Riot Radio. I'm Reverend Billy at the Church of Steps Shopping here in New York City. Once a week on Sundays, we hold forth at the Earth Church in downtown Manhattan in the East Village. I welcome you to join us. I'll give you the rest of that information a little bit later in the show. But right now, we want to talk about today's message. We're looking at identity. Many of us are discovering who we are right now, finding ourselves, and we're walking out into the sunlight, and we're saying, here I am. I'm proud to be here. I have equal rights as a citizen. Here I am. My race, my gender, my history, my community, my health, my education, many things go into identity, don't they? Today, we want to point out that there's something that we're missing in our identity creating. And that is, we're forgetting that we are of the earth, of, for, and by the earth. We're earth beings. And we share life with these other living beings and with the soil and the water and the air, which is all full of life. Some of the life we can't see at all. It's invisible to us. A lot of it is just mysterious. And some of the living beings that we do know about, we're killing. We're creating extinction every day. We see, that's why Earth needs to be a part of our identity, because it makes it possible for us to be stronger in our defense of the idea of surviving here. If we admit, oh yes, we're part of this physical environment, we share life with other life, if that's a part of our identity, our activism is so much stronger. That's what we find in the Church of Stop Shopping. Wants you to explore this with us over the next half hour. Amen. Here we go. Somebody give me an earth-alleluia.

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Take that time. Get the map. Got the map? Oh, it's inside us. We forgot that. Now we remember. The earth gave us the map.

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Once we understand and know and feel that she is alive, you know, Western science has ascertained it. In the early 80s, they sank a shaft in Greenland, of all places, a mile or so down into the earth, and brought up data for months and months. And with that data, they ascertained that the earth is a living organism in space. So now you've got your proof. You've got your proof. So please, stop putting it in your heart. Get it up here and put it here. And she's alive. And she hurts. And she feels like you and I.

Man, Reverend Billy back again. Now, we have just had an experience together of a succession of kinds of music. We've had the hooting of the barred owl. We've had Neil Young. We've had the Ojibwe drummers. And we have the Stop Shopping Choir. Now, it's our experience in the Church of Stop Shopping, as we have been exploring for more than 20 years now with many singers and musicians, we believe that the earth flows through music. And the earth, as an observation of its natural state, the earth is always singing. Every part of the earth, even the desert, is making sounds that are unique, songs that are unique, identities, you might say, to those rocks, to that wind, to those birds, to those animals, to those lizards, to those bacteria. It's all singing all the time. And we feel, in being among people that have created their personal identity without including the earth, music is the way. Music is the doorway to, and you don't know why. You know, you abandon the naming and the numbering. You don't exactly know. It's like being in the wilds, a good musical experience. Am I right? Amen. Well, now, I just had that demonstrated to me. I listened to, in succession, two versions of My Favorite Things. And you know, the famous Sound of Music version with Julie Andrews singing the nanny with the very privileged children, and the admiral, her boss, who is falling in love with her throughout the movie. She sings, "If you have the blues, this is what you do about it." And it sounds like a Broadway number. It's classic. It's a great tune, and very effectively sung by Julie Andrews. Well, now, another version that I heard is John Coltrane. And John Coltrane and McCoy Tyner and his ensemble. Who's on drums? Is that Elvin Jones or Max Roach? Their version of My Favorite Things is very subversive, and it became an event in the revolution, the civil rights social movement, the peace movement trying to end American aggression abroad, especially in Vietnam, the women's movement. This was an anthem that helped lots of people be bold and impactful activists. Well, now, the Favorite Things of John Coltrane comes out of the tradition of Charlie Parker, of his, you can hear the melody back in there, but you are listening to the melody from the perspective of this glittering spatial spiral that John Coltrane weaves around and at different distances from the main anthem of the Sound of Music movie. And as a result, you feel like you are in the natural world. You are looking back at humanity. You're not buying into the brain worm, the ditty you can't not hum of that melody. You're out in an inventing space. In fact, you know, if even listening to a record, but certainly live, and what you're about to hear is a live recording. I think it took place in Denmark at a John Coltrane concert. Every musical phrase, every few seconds, you just don't know what he'll do next. And that constant invention is much more like nature. That's what nature is.

Hello, welcome to News from the Natural World. I'm Savitri D. In Brazil, wildfires scorched a fifth of the Pantanal's Encontro das Águas State Park, home to the highest concentration of jaguars in Brazil. After a month of roaring fires, a downpour of rain put out the worst of the flames, but experts are warning of further fire risks from underground embers and hot days ahead. The fire spelled disaster for the Pantanal's ecosystems, which are struggling to recover from an onslaught of unpredictable and increasingly frequent fires that experts associate with climate change. In 2022, the world lost 6.6 million hectares of forest, an area larger than Sri Lanka, and deforestation rates increased by 4%. Much of the forest loss last year occurred in the tropics, and nearly two-thirds of it was in relatively undisturbed primary forests. While forest degradation more than deforestation remains a serious problem in temperate and boreal forests. Despite being far off the pace to achieve an end to deforestation by 2030, a goal that 145 countries pledged to pursue in 2021, more than 50 countries have cut their deforestation rates and are on track to end deforestation within their borders by the end of the century. On September 30th, the Indonesian government announced the birth of a female Sumatran rhino at the Sumatran Rhino Sanctuary. The new birth brings the captive population of the species to 10. Estimates put the wild population at 34 to 47 individuals, making Sumatran rhinos one of the world's most endangered species. Each new calf born in captivity signals hope that the species will persist for another generation, but serious problems remain. All of the captive males are closely related. Plans to capture more rhinos have stalled, and the existing wild populations are slowly disappearing. The new designation of a UNESCO World Heritage Site in Ethiopia will also come with the relocation of the more than 20,000 people living inside Bale Mountains National Park. The park is a critically important area for a number of threatened endemic species, the endangered Ethiopian wolf, and the critically endangered mountain nyala, a large antelope. There are 1,600 flowering plant species in the park, 163 of which are native to the area. The park had few permanent settlements before it was established in the 1970s, and only seasonal pastoralists came to graze the grasslands. However, the population and settlements increased rapidly along with a shift from traditional livestock husbandry that grazed through the area to mixed farming that also plowed the land. Today, the park has more than 3,000 households, each with about 8 residents and seasonal resource users. Park officials say that as new people move to the region and families grow, farmland and cattle grazing areas are expanding and encroaching on the park's woodlands. This has increased the stress on water and other natural resources and reduced forest cover and habitat for wild species. They've also noticed a loss of wildlife corridors and an increase in invasive species. Community members have mixed feelings about the planned relocation, with longtime residents mostly opposing it due to attachment to the land and fear over their livelihoods, and others open to receiving fair compensation in exchange. Research suggests that rats have an imagination. Animals can think about places and objects that aren't right in front of them, using their thoughts to imagine walking to a location or moving a remote object to a specific spot. Like humans, when rodents experience places and events, specific neural activity patterns are activated in the hippocampus, an area of the brain responsible for spatial memory. A new study finds rats can voluntarily generate these same activity patterns and do so to recall remote locations distant from their current position. The rat can indeed activate the representation of places in the environment without going there, says Chongqi Lai, first author of a paper describing the new findings. Even if his physical body is fixed, his spatial thoughts can go to a very faraway place. This ability to imagine locations away from one's current position is fundamental to remembering past events and imagining possible future scenarios. Therefore, the new work shows that animals, like humans, possess a form of imagination. For the first time, one of the oldest military strategies has been observed in our closest evolutionary relatives.
Chimpanzees use high ground to conduct reconnaissance on rival groups, often before making forays into enemy territory at times when there is reduced risk of confrontation. Tactical use of elevated terrain in warfare situations has long been considered unique to humans. But chimpanzees also use high ground to conduct reconnaissance on rival groups, often before making forays into enemy territory at times when there is reduced risk of confrontation. Researchers conducted a 3-year study of 2 neighboring chimpanzee groups in the West African forests of Côte d'Ivoire, tracking the primates as they traversed their respective territories, including an overlapping border area where skirmishes occasionally took place. The team found that chimpanzees were more than twice as likely to climb hills when heading towards this contested frontier as when they were traveling into the heart of their own territory. While atop border hills, chimpanzees were more likely to refrain from noisily eating or foraging and spend time quietly resting, enabling them to hear distant sounds of rival groups. Researchers say this is the first evidence for an animal other than humans making strategic use of elevation to assess the risks of intergroup conflict. In the 1980s, geophysicists made a startling discovery. 2 continent-sized blobs of unusual material were found deep near the center of the Earth, one beneath the African continent and one beneath the Pacific Ocean. Each blob is twice the size of the moon and likely composed of different proportions of elements than the mantle surrounding it. Where did these strange blobs, formerly known as large low-velocity provinces, or LLVPs, come from? A new study by Caltech researchers suggests they are remnants of an ancient planet that violently collided with Earth billions of years ago in the same giant impact that created our moon. And now, the sounds of extinction. Approximately 500 birds, 100 mammals, and 120 herpetofaunistic species, in addition to 400 fish, are known to inhabit Palestine, the so-called Palestinian territories, which include the Gaza Strip and the West Bank. Some 500 million birds are estimated to migrate through the region twice each year. The national animal of this region is the gazelle. There are several endangered species within the Gaza Strip and the West Bank of the Palestinian territories, including the Arabian gazelle, Buxton's gerd, and the Anduin's gull. Diseases passed from human contact and the lack of food security is the most common threats to these animals. The Wadi Gaza, or Gaza Valley, is located in central Gaza. Known for the distinctive feature of twists and turns, Wadi Gaza has 8 major curves in its path across the Gaza Strip. 6 smaller rivers feed into the main valley. The wetland is naturally sustained by rain-fed springs that start more than 62 miles to the east in the hills near Hebron in the West Bank. Within Gaza, it twists and turns before spilling into the Mediterranean Sea. The Wadi Gaza has been mightily impacted by intense pressures from population density in the Gaza Strip. Sewage and trash have decimated the landscape, and waters are sequestered by settlers on the Israeli side of the border wall. Over the past few years, tremendous effort has been made to clean the waterways and resuscitate the habitat for the many species that live there. Some of the species found in Gaza are the admiral butterfly, the barn swallow, the biscuit beetle, the camel cricket, the Canaan dog, the carpet viper, Cinereus vultures, the coddling moth, the common raven, the crane, dog ticks, dormouse, dragonflies, dung beetles, Eurasian eagle owls, false widow spiders, fire-bellied toads, fireflies, fleas, geckos, gerbils, glass lizards, glowworms, golden 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
smoky brown cockroach, spider wasp, squirrel, stick insect, stoat, stork, striped hyena, tarantula hawk, tiger, tiger beetle, viper, water buffalo, water dragon, white tiger, wild boar, wolf, woodpecker, worm.

One night, I woke up, got out of bed, put on my shoes, pulled on some pants, and grabbed a shirt. Just glanced back at Sabi and Lena and ran out the door. And I ran to the wildest part of the wildest forest that we have within running distance. Some people wouldn't call it wild. It's in the middle of 25 million people. But there was a big moon, so I could see my way through I could follow the path through the forest in Prospect Park. And the barred owl was hooting. And the insects, just layer upon layer of rhythms, symphony of rhythms. And then the thing about being in a forest at night, you know that there are possums, there are nocturnal beings. And it's not necessarily in their best interest to show themselves. But the owls and the insects were the wind and the leaves, and there was just lots of singing. Different kinds. And rustling back in the woods, you could hear life forms. Could only guess what they were. Moving the twigs and the leaves on the forest floor. I stayed out there a long time until the sky

0: talking to me and I was listening. I could hear language in the music. And I was whispering back, hoping that my language was accepted in return. Maybe there was a time when my ancestors understood this language. I walked back into the city, back to my home. But I picked up my diary before I went to sleep. And I asked myself the question in my diary, what will this do the next time you're in the lobby with the singers, the lobby of J.P. Morgan Chase?
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3: Welcome to Book Waves. I'm Rich Walensky. Sarah Paretsky is the author of the V.I. Warshawski series of mystery novels. This archive interview was recorded for the Probabilities radio show in the KPFA studios on March 18, 1991, while she was in the Bay Area for a mystery conference. At the time, 6 Warshawski mysteries had been published and a 7th had been written, and a couple of months after the interview, a film starring Kathleen Turner was released. As of 2026, there are now 22 novels in the series, 2 standalone novels, 3 short story collections, and 2 works of fiction. While there has been talk of further Warshawski adaptations, none have come to pass. My co-host for the interview was the late Richard A. Lupoff, and this interview was only recently digitized and has not been heard in over 30 years.
4: V.I. Warshawski is the most hard-boiled of the female detectives. What brought you to write her and create her?
5: V.I. came from a couple of different places. The first was I was working as a marketing manager for a large multinational insurance company back in the late 70s and really through the 80s to the late 80s. And when you are a woman in management, especially at that period, we were really the pioneers in management. There was support for us, to be sure, but there was also a lot of pressure just to see how far we could be pushed before we would crack. In fact, one of the women in the company who was promoted to a very senior level of management, my boss came to me and said he had a bet with some of the guys on when he would be able to make her cry in public. So a lot of us were taking that kind of heat, and really V.I. came to me one day in a meeting. I was sitting there, my lips were saying, "Gosh, Fred," my boss, "what an idea." And the balloon over my head was saying, "You expletive." And suddenly I thought, V.I., a woman who's doing a job that didn't exist for women when we started high school, a woman taking those kinds of pressures, but someone who could say what was in the balloon over her head.
4: Had you done any mystery writing before that?
5: No, I had really been writing very privately my whole life. I had never tried to write for publication, and really until I got into my 30s, it didn't occur to me that I might write for publication. When I wrote the first book, of course, when you write a book, you have a fantasy that it will be published. I specifically wanted to do something with a woman's private eye. because as a lifelong mystery reader, you know, you start noticing the way that women have traditionally been depicted in private eye novels. And, you know, Chandler is the classical example. If a woman is sexually active, she's evil. And so I had wanted to do, have a character, write a book, try to, in some way, turn the tables on that, establish a different image, you know, all those kinds of things.
4: At that time, were any of the current women writers writing,
6: Linda Barnes, Marcia Muller, Julie Smith, McFerrin, Marilyn Wallace?
5: Marcia Muller has published her first book with Sharon McCohen in 1977. I have to confess that I didn't actually read it, or it didn't come to my attention until I was well launched on Indemnity Only. There were a few people doing rather isolated things. To me, in some ways, Marcia was the first, although there were Carolyn Heilbrun with Amanda Cross had been around for quite a while, but was not a private investigator in the real sense of the word.
4: Now, V.I. Has an interesting history. Her father was a cop, mm-hmm. and her mother was an immigrant Jewish mm-hmm. from Italy. She has an alcoholic aunt, a nasty uncle who lives far away. Where is that?
5: He's in Kansas City, actually.
4: Which is where you're from?
5: Near there, yeah.
4: Was that deliberate?
5: Well, I keep thinking that I might want to go set some crime in the old Kansas countryside, and so it was handy to put a relative down there.
4: And she lives in a walk-up that has, in the basement floor, an elderly man with his dog. Now, is that dog similar to the dog you own?
5: Yes, it's similar to the dog that I own, but much better behaved. I mean, someone really trained that dog, unlike the people who own the dog I own.
6: V.I. Warshawski, first of all, what does the V.I. mean, and what does she like to be called?
5: When I started with her, I wanted to give her what seemed to me to be a Polish last name. And even though my own last name is Polish, I'm very bad on the ethnic origins of names. So I thought, okay, Warsaw, that's in Poland. Warszawski, that's got to be Polish. Although, in fact, a snot at the University of Chicago Slavics department came to me at a party one night and said, well, you know, you've come up with a last name of no definable place of national origin. I said, it's Polish. And he said, well, not the way you've spelled it. But anyway, it's Polish. So that's life at the University of Chicago.
6: You do love academics.
5: And somehow the initials just seemed to go with it when I had the last name. And that's why I always think of her as V.I., because I wrote about her for several months before I came up with the names. The names are Victoria Iphigenia, and I made a list of all the names I could think of that began with V, and of course Victoria, with its implications of victory and power and those kinds of things, seemed appropriate. But then, because I had given her an Italian mother who had trained to sing opera, she was named Victoria for Victor Emmanuel II, not the third, not the fascist collaborator, but his father. And then Iphigenia. I'm a little tired of it, but it's something that I'm sort of stuck with the character. But to her, at least at the time that I was writing it, Vicky seemed like a kind of a patronizing thing to be called.
4: She has this large family. She also has
6: Cousin Boom Boom, I think, right. Definitely needs a little thought. Yeah.
4: Boom Boom, the hockey player. This is somewhat different from the other private eyes who seem not to have their family all over them all the time. Did this just come out, or was it something new that you thought of?
5: I can't say that I thought of doing it. I didn't sit down to write for a market or to make things that seemed to be distinctive. I actually, because when I started writing, I was very nervous and uncertain about whether I could execute. I tried following as many conventions of the form as I could. And in the form, the private eye is always an orphan, a loner, all these things. It's not a style that I'm personally comfortable with. And as time has gone by, it's just become I somehow can't seem to write well about her unless I'm writing about her in the context of her personal life. And I think one of the problems, I'm having a terrible time with the book that I'm working on now, the worst time that I've had actually with any of the books that I've written. And I've written 100,000 words, and the end isn't in sight, and I'm going crazy. But I was realizing the other day that I think one of the real problems I have with it is that it isn't personally grounded the way the last four books have been.
6: The most recent burn marks, I thought, is it pronounced Elena? I thought that she was the most wonderful character for all of the unconventionalities, to say the least. She's a mess, okay? But she has a wonderful charm to her, or am I just putting something there that's not there?
5: Well, she isn't supposed to be, I mean, she is in some ways god-awful, but she is supposed to be likable. But actually, years ago I worked for a small company that we clipped newspaper articles on issues of we thought were socially important, and then we did publications based on all these articles. And 20 years ago, I read this story about a retirement hotel in Minneapolis where old circus performers all live, and where there were two women who would relieve the guys of their pension checks once a month. And, you know, women in their 60s, and I guess one was late 60s and one was in her 70s, and they were essentially turning tricks like Elena does. And they just seemed like people who were having a good time. They all liked living together. And so that was in my mind when I thought of Elena, I guess more charm than hideousness.
6: Speaking of burn marks, since it is the most recent Orshovsky novel until the new one is complete, of course, she becomes involved with just the most god-awful mess of crooked politicians, crooked real estate people. There is some implication of an insurance scam there, and I'm sure because of your experience in the insurance industry, you know whereof you write. Is Chicago really that bad?
5: Chicago is not as bad as it was before there's a federal decision called the Shachman decision, which affected patronage hiring in the city. Now that the city politicians don't have so many jobs to hand out, the level of corruption is lower than it used to be. On the other hand, the county still has enormous amounts of patronage. The county in which Chicago

0: on projects and where it might be possible to build. And it doesn't have to be public money that's being spent. It just has to be that here's land that might be available to build on.
1: The problem of the fraudulent minority-owned firms
0: is a serious problem, although there are many good minority-owned firms, but I guess the most notorious is the one involving Noah Robinson, Jesse Jackson's half-brother, who, well, he's under all kinds of indictments right now, but who boasted on the contracts that he got for a new state of Illinois building that I don't think he had any employees and that he had never set foot in the place, and he just fronted for some white contractors.
1: On our way down here to the station today, we were talking about people's feelings about the government, lack of confidence in the government as a sort of different generational experience that people of different ages have had. And while we are taping this this interview, it's just the week of the L.A. police beating that was captured by an amateur videotape. Do you feel that it's all falling apart, or what's going on?
0: I really think the lesson of the last 25 years has been that when people organize locally, that they can take some control over their lives and that they can exert some power. And that when they don't, they're terribly fragmented and terribly abused. When I first moved to Chicago, I was working in a community service program on the city's southwest side, which was an area of the city that, you know, blue collar, little bungalows, people who came out 90-1 for Richard Daley, and they had nothing that the city wanted except their votes. They were just reamed by a connection of banks and real estate companies and the racism of the city government. I don't know, it was a heartbreaking introduction to the city, and I think it's permanently colored my view of the city. And I keep thinking, you know, if only they would have been able to form a block club or even just one small thing where they could get together and not be individually taken advantage of as they were, things would have been different. I just think that I don't think governments operate out of conspiracies or anything like that. I think you just get big organizations that take on a life of their own and mow over what's in their paths.
2: Both Burn Marks and Bloodshot deal with corruption. Bloodshot deals with the corruption involved in industrial disease and trying to cover it up. V.I. Warshawski is herself a feminist. How do you see your books in a political sense? Do you think that the fact that you're using corruption and industrial, felonies as a backdrop is simply because that's what the backdrop of detective novels, or do you think there's something else going on? Do you have I don't want to say an ulterior motive, but do you have another point?
0: When I started writing the first book, I was working then in the insurance industry, and I said it in insurance because it was something that I knew about, and I wanted to make the job as easy on myself as I could. Stuart Kaminsky, who gave me tremendous advice and support through the first book, suggested that I continue with white-collar crime as a way to have something to hang, if it turned into a published series, hang it on. But I've found that over time that I guess as I get older, in some ways I get angrier, certainly somewhat more passionate about some of these issues. And I feel I look at the city and I think of all the energy, or look at the country as a whole for that matter, that we put into searching for, arresting, prosecuting, and convicting nickel and dime drug dealers, or in the case of murder, someone who may be committing a gang murder in the inner city. And I do not want to belittle that at all. I mean, if you murder someone, it's great grief to that person's family, and I don't want to say that it's a trivial crime. But I do believe that tremendous damage is done by large institutions that we don't take nearly as seriously. For example, a couple of years ago, just right now, what we have going on with Charles Keating, the banks and the savings and loan, one of Keating's little marketing tricks was to take elderly depositors and to target market them, get them to sell their federally insured CDs and to buy junk bonds in the companies that Drexel was floating. Now that those banks have gone bust, and now that the

0: companies have gone bust and aren't paying on the paper, we don't know how many of those old people have starved to death, how many of them are out of their homes, how many of them have had to turn to robbery to support themselves. And, you know, this man could have killed hundreds of people that he'll never be held accountable for. And I guess as time has gone by, I've started feeling more and more passionate about those kinds of issues. And so my books in some way have started to be maybe more doctrinaire, I don't know, in trying to show what happens when big institutions do flex their muscles in these ways.
1: You're listening to a Probabilities Archive interview with Sarah Paretsky, author of the V.I. Warshawski Mystery Series. It was recorded March 16, 1991 in the KPFA studios. My co-host was Richard A. Lupoff. I'm Richard Walensky on Book Waves.
2: What about Warshawski's feminism? Do you see that getting stronger? How do you see that in the mix?
0: Warshawski's certainly a feminist as an aspect of her character, but I don't see it. I guess I see it more as evidenced in how the choices that she makes and how she lives her life, more than specific issues that she tackles or doesn't tackle, or things that she says or how she does them. I've been at a conference at Berkeley today on women in the mystery, and one of the things that has come up is, why don't some of these women have more lovers and more sex in their lives? And I've been thinking about this lately with VI, and I came to this sort of unpleasant conclusion that I'm so involved with her life that I can't, that I don't have the graciousness to let her have a private life with someone else. So I'm trying in the book that I'm working on to loosen up and give her the same pleasures that I might like to have.
3: But do you feel that private eyes, detectives in general, and especially female, or is there a distinction between the males and females, there seems to be a strangely puritanical thread running through the mystery field? For all we have, especially on the old paperback, sleazy covers with you know, women with dresses cut to their navels. But when you actually read the book, there's a kind of puritanism there, or is there?
0: That's a curious point. I think in some ways the way that the private eye was conceived by Chandler was very much in the kind of the mythic mold of the old Western cowboy, you know, someone like the Virginian. And that person does remain rather aloof from the people around them. One of the problems with writing a series character is that the person that is most intimate with the detective is the reader. And when you bring a lover into the books, you're really distracting from that primary relationship. And it's a difficult problem to resolve. I mean, some people love Susan Silverman, for example, with Spencer, but I don't. I feel like it's really pulled the books off center.
2: Well, what about a character like, I think, Carrie of the nameless detective, or Kinsey Millhone's boyfriend? I mean, what about those?
0: I haven't read Sue's most recent book, so I didn't know that Kinsey had a steady boyfriend. She did have an involvement,
2: right,
0: actually, with a psychopath who turned out to try to kill her, which was a rather curious episode and must have been rather difficult to think about and write. The other thing is that you want the character to have a reason for being in the book, because the resolution of the crime story is, after all, the resolution of the crime, not the resolution of the romance.
3: I'm sure you're familiar with a book called Silk Stockings, mm-hmm, When Women Write of Murder by Victoria Nichols and Susan Thompson. They take a pretty hard shot at VI. They say, for instance, unfortunately, Warshawski, in her anger and her aggressive pugnacity, is one of the least attractive heroes we've recently encountered. She may have a sense of justice, but it seems self-serving at best. And they go on, but I will not. That's pretty rough stuff.
0: You always feel hurt when someone has negative things to say about you. I guess that's inevitable. But it's good also to step back and try to think about it. When I get negative criticism, I do try to think whether it's something that I ought to be working to change. But in general, I think you have to think about how we think as a society about what women should be like and what men should be like, gender roles, and specifically what it means to be feminine or to be masculine. And I think that there is a group of people, men and women, who fear that any time a woman seems to be stepping out of certain rather narrowly defined ways of behaving, that she suddenly become masculine rather than becoming just a different kind of woman. She's no longer a woman at all. She's someone suffering from that terrible disease of penis envy who hasn't got it under control. And I have to confess that I did tend to have that reaction to that kind of comment.
2: Would you say that Warshawski then is no more abrasive in her own way, let's say, than a Marlowe?
0: Yeah, I mean, V.I. is abrasive in her own way, and I would say that she's more abrasive than many people. But you see, I'm more abrasive than many people, and I think of myself as a feminine kind of woman, perhaps erroneously, but sometimes I say things that I wish I hadn't that are just too mean or hard or hurtful, but I don't, you know, that makes me an unpleasant person, not an unwomanly woman.
2: How much like you do you think is V.I.?
0: Well, V.I. unfortunately has to share my political values. You know, poor thing, she doesn't have a voice of her own. What V.I. really represents to me are the changes that many women in America have been struggling with over the past 20 years, not so much my own, but trying to find a balance between the personal, the political, and the professional, and not always succeeding in balancing it well.
2: One other question about V.I., which came to me from a big fan of yours. She said, "I love V.I., but why do you always have her beaten up, tortured, banged up, scrunched up, and left for dead in virtually every book?"
0: You have to tell your friend that that's a question that comes so deep out of my unconscious that I haven't got a good flip answer. To be probably more honest than is necessary or helpful to anyone, I have to think that really I'm a rather angry person, and that a lot of the violence in my books is a kind of a metaphor or an expression of that. V.I. gets beaten up more because I often feel mentally pummeled, and that's probably a concretization of how at least I've often historically felt. And then she has to be able to write herself and go on and make it work and show that she can't be destroyed. And a person who was either a better integrated person emotionally or had a less violent upbringing or, you know, some combination of those things, a better person than I would write less violently, perhaps.
3: Didn't you have a particularly violent upbringing?
0: Yes, I think that I did, actually. There was a lot of both physical and verbal violence in the household that I grew up in.
3: And do you have a relationship with your family now?
0: Yeah, I do. I'm the only female in a large family of four brothers, and I'm kind of the Grand Central Station. You know, everybody communicates through me, which is, I think, something that perhaps one ought not to allow, but it happens.
3: To contrast or to compare the real Sarah Paretsky and the fictitious V.I. Warshawski, it seems to me that she's the fulcrum of a large and contentious family also. And we've already mentioned her Aunt Elena, her cousin Boom Boom, Aunt Rosa, cousin Albert. Who have left out?
2: Of the family?
3: Well, anyway.
0: Well, there are lots that you don't
2: know. In Kansas
0: Uncle
2: City.
0: Peter, and he has children, and one of them, Petra, has just run away from home to take part in anti-war activities in Chicago. Nobody knows about that yet except me, and now you two.
3: Would you say then that this is a reflection of the real Sarah Paretsky's life?
0: Oh, it probably inevitably it is, but I wouldn't want to push at it too far. I think, as I was saying earlier, that it what seems to work for me writing about V.I. is to be able to set a personal context, and that's why these relatives keep popping up.
3: She has inputs from non-family members, some of whom she selected and others of whom she's sort of stuck with. I'm thinking specifically of the contrast between Letty Herschel on the one hand and Bobby Mallory on the other.
2: Mr. Contreras.
0: Yeah. Writers talk about things writing themselves. And I always think it's a sort of a just a peculiar, not very credible kind of concept. But Lottie is someone who I brought into the first book. She's a doctor, and VI needed a doctor. And she was to be a walk-on, walk-off character who showed up like Doc Vollmer in the Rex Stout books when a doctor was needed, and just ended up becoming a major character. And I think probably in some ways works for VI as some older women have worked for me in establishing a sense of community, of a place of refuge. And then as I've become older and stronger, I've become able to be giving back and not just taking. And these relationships are among the most important in my life. And I suppose that Lottie really reflects that. With Bobby Mallory, the problem with Bobby is that, I mean, I was very much following the stereotype of the Private Eye novel with friction between the police and the PI. And inevitably, I think even in reality, there is or there would be. To me, he became an awfully stereotypical figure. And in Burn Marks, I felt that I had to resolve that relationship. And really, he's not going to be in future books. The book that I'm writing now, he doesn't even appear. He's only referred to every now and then as the lieutenant by some of the younger officers. Some of the friction continues, but there are other dimensions. In fact, VI is having an affair in the current book with one of the police officers, Conrad Rawlings, who made his first appearance in Bitter Medicine.
2: What about Mr. Contreras?
0: I don't know. Mr. Contreras is another character who came out of nowhere. I think that when you are a strong woman or a woman who's trying to maybe is a little more abrasive or has some of these more strident qualities, that a lot of times you find that significantly older men are very attracted to you, that in some ways they're safe relationships because they won't cross a sexual line. And so you get this kind of thing, which can be supportive and also rather bizarre at the same time. And he seems to fulfill that role for her.
1: 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Warshawski series of mysteries, recorded March 16, 1991 in the KPFA studios. My co-host was Richard A. Lupoff. I'm Richard Walensky on Book Waves. Book Waves is produced by Richard Walensky in the studios of KPFA Pacifica Radio in Berkeley, California.

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1: Join WERU and Earsay for a benefit performance August 15th with Warren Lehrer, Jonathan Lethem, Andy Tierstein, Najla Saeed, and Judith Sloan.
2: No one in my family understood my new life as an actor. What are you doing that for? Where's it going to get you?
3: What kind of a living
2: is that? Why don't you get a real job?
3: You're fulfilling yourself.
2: As if a job was more real than what I was doing. Yeah, sure, you feel alive. But can you live on it? After my grandmother moved into our house, I used to brush her hair. Every day, she had this long, thick hair down to her waist. Although I have no conscious memory of it, she must have told me stories. Now I imagine I was brushing her secrets into my soul.
4: You sit still, the voice that talks to in your heart, but tell you what is real.
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5: The United States government and the media demonized Maduro, justified the incursion on January 3rd. So the question is, why Maduro? If the United States was getting much of what it wanted and that Maduro was willing to make it happen, why was Maduro and Celia Flores kidnapped? And the answer is that Maduro was demonstrating that Venezuela was able to get around the sanctions to a certain extent, but Venezuela was demonstrating a degree of resistance, and empires have never been willing to tolerate that.
6: That's Steve Elner, and this is Alternative Radio. I'm David Barsamyan. This edition of AR features Steve Elner on targeting Venezuela. In the long history of U.S. interventions in Latin America, the early January kidnapping of Venezuelan President Nicolas Maduro and his wife, First Lady Celia Flores, for sheer brazenness ranks near the top. They were taken to New York, where they are in jail and await trial. It's not just Trump's policies. Obama imposed sanctions on Venezuela, and he declared that country of 30 million people, quote, an unusual and extraordinary threat to the national security and foreign policy of the United States, unquote. From Cuba to Chile, from Nicaragua to Brazil, there's hardly a country in Latin America that the United States has not subjected to invasions, bombings, assassinations, coups, kidnappings, rigged elections, boycotts, blockades, or sanctions. Venezuela is just the latest in a long list. From Arbenz to Allende, and from Castro to Chavez, they've all been targeted by the U.S. Oil-rich Venezuela has long been on Washington's hit list. Today, it has ceded its sovereignty to the United States. To talk about Venezuela is Steve Elner. He's the leading expert on that country. He taught economic history and political science at the Universidad de Oriente in Venezuela for many years. His articles have appeared in major newspapers and periodicals. He's the author of Rethinking Venezuelan Politics, Class, Conflict, and the Chavez Phenomenon. He spoke in late July. And now, Steve Elner.
5: I think it's super clear that the response of the Trump administration to the twin earthquakes that shook Venezuela on June 24th is perhaps the best example of them all, of the doublespeak, the deception coming out of Washington when it comes to Venezuela. After all, such tragic events. I mean, the count is over 4,000 people who have died. And yet the Trump administration, in spite of that tragedy, has been unwilling to lift the sanctions or even to suspend the sanctions while the rescue and recovery is underway. And all the experts on natural disasters are all in agreement that sanctions make it difficult for NGOs, countries, organizations to send money, to send supplies for their people on the ground in the country that's been affected. That aid has to be independent, and that the sanctions impede that flow of support, of aid, of supplies, in money to the country that's affected. But even before June 24th, the Trump administration had absolutely no rationale for the sanctions. The sanctions, you know, benefit enormously the United States. Most of the income for oil, for mining, was deposited in Qatar. Now it's in the United States under the control of the Treasury Department. But that goes through the State Department. In other words, all allocations that the Venezuelan government needs now with the recovery operations underway due to the earthquake and everything else, the government of Delcio Rodriguez, the interim president of Venezuela since the kidnapping of President Maduro and the First Lady Celia Flores on January 3rd, all those requests and their requests, the government has to request authorization. And that goes through the State Department. And the State Department is run by no one else than Marco Rubio. But not only Marco Rubio, the Washington Post and Grayson published information about the fact that the person that is managing that money, that decides whether or not has a veto power over those requests for money, is Mauricio Claver Caron. Claver Caron and Marco Rubio, they're both Cuban descent. They are rabid anti-communist Cold War warriors, and they're the ones in charge of most of Venezuela's income. Claver Caron is being called the viceroy or the unofficial viceroy of Venezuela, and Marco Rubio is the viceroy. That's how bad it has gotten, that the money, Venezuelan money, is now in the hands of two rabid anti-communists. There's no auditing. Congressional leaders have called on an investigation as to how that money is being handled. And President Trump has said that the money that the U.S. government has gotten out of Venezuela as a result of that situation of controlling Venezuelan income, that the United States government has recovered the cost of the military incursion of January 3rd 40 times over. Those are the words of President Trump. And that incursion on January 3rd was not cheap. It involved 150 planes operating out of 20 bases in the Caribbean. And yet that cost of that operation has been paid for 40 times over, according to President Trump. That's nothing less than theft. And in the case of Maduro, there was no valid justification for the kidnapping, for the sanctions. The justification that was presented by Washington was based on blatant lies. To talk about the baseless claim on the part of Washington with regard to President Maduro, that would take hours. But just to point out that the original accusation that was formulated against President Maduro was in the first Trump administration in March of 2020, the Attorney General William Barr placed a bounty of $15 million on Maduro's head on the basis of the fact that Maduro was alleged to head a drug cartel that is known as the Cartel de los Soles. And that bounty on Maduro was increased in the second Trump administration in January of 2025 to $25 million. And then Marco Rubio upped the ante in August of 2025 to $50 million. That's the largest bounty on the head of any head of state in history of the United States. Not even Bin Laden was worth that much. But the justification of that bounty and the justification for the military incursion on January 3rd was that Maduro was heading the Cartel de los Soles. And yet, the charges that were brought against Maduro after the kidnapping, shortly after January 3rd, the Justice Department dropped the accusation of the Cartel de los Soles. It practically didn't mention the Cartel de los Soles. And when it mentioned it, just maybe one or two times, it referred to the Cartel de los Soles as a culture of corruption in the military. That means that it is not a cartel. A cartel, by definition, is a hierarchical organization involved in drug trafficking. There's no such thing as a decentralized cartel. A cartel, by definition, is centralized. It's an organization. It's not a culture. So that's a misnomer. But it was used to justify the action on January 3rd. So it seems to me that the argument of the legal team, and this is going to come up, you know, the decision today in court was that the former proceedings are going to be put off until June of 2027. But in November of this year, the lawyer is going to present the case that the kidnapping of Flores and Maduro was illegal. And it seems to me, I don't know exactly what their arguments are going to be, but one of the arguments, it seems to me, should be that the justification of the kidnapping was based on something that now the U.S. government is dropping, and dropping for obvious reasons, because there's no evidence that that Cartel de los Soles exists. The DEA, publishes reports on a yearly basis. It has never mentioned the Cartel de los Soles. It has tons of information about the carteles in Colombia and Mexico, but nothing about the Cartel de los Soles. And the United Nations and their reports on drugs also does not mention the existence of that organization, that alleged organization. But the fact of the matter is that the Trump administration attempted to justify, had an argument without any basis, in fact, but they had an argument to justify the kidnapping of Maduro and Celia Flores. But in the case of Delcy Rodriguez, the interim president, there's no even justification. We're not talking about a justification that is based on facts or a justification that is based on lies. We're talking about a justification because Trump's discourse, ever since January 3rd, Trump has heaped unending praise on Delcy Rodriguez. So how can you justify sanctions on a government that you're praising? It makes no sense. But this praise is coming from the barrel of a gun. Because Trump stated at the press conference just hours after the kidnapping of Flores and Maduro, he stated that there was a second plan that was on the table, and that that plan was going to be more violent, more intense, more all-encompassing than what happened on January 3rd. And as a warning to the leaders of Venezuela, he said that what's going to happen to Delcy Rodriguez, to the Venezuelan leaders, is going to be as bad as what happened to Maduro. In other words, they would also be kidnapped, according to the second plan, or worse. In other words, Trump was threatening Delcy Rodriguez with what happened to the Ayatollah, the supreme leader of Iran, was decapitated along with the other leaders of Iran. Basically, he was basically saying that the same thing would happen to the Venezuelan leaders. And according to the New York Times, Marco Rubio, in a personal conversation with Delcy Rodriguez, told her the same thing, that her life was in danger, basically, and that the same thing would happen to her, would happen to Maduro, or worse. But Fidelcy Rodriguez, the issue is not her own life. Because, you know, the possibility of a second invasion would mean massive destruction, more destruction than what took place on January 3rd. But I think, you know, at this point, not shortly after January 3rd, but more recently, from what Delcy Rodriguez is saying, I think her fear at this point is not so much the possibility of a military invasion, which of course is always possible. But given the circumstances in the Middle East and the war on Iran, perhaps it's not as likely as it was before. But in any case, the discourse, the language of Delcy Rodriguez, what she demonstrates is more than anything else, a fear of a total blockade on Venezuela, that the Venezuelans would not be able to get the oil out of Venezuela. Venezuela is dependent on the export of oil. It always has been since 1928, when Venezuela became the world's leading exporter of oil, a status that it maintained until 1970. And it's always been completely dependent on oil. And so the possibility that the same thing that's happening with Cuba, but in reverse, would happen to Venezuela. In the case of Cuba, the United States is not allowing oil to get into Cuba. In the case of Venezuela, it would be just the opposite. And so it seems to me that this is Delcy's main preoccupation at this point, because the United States made very clear prior to January 3rd that it is capable of and it is willing to establish a blockade to avoid oil shipments out of Venezuela, because the sanctions were very effective. The companies throughout the world, oil companies and shipping companies and insurance companies, they were all afraid of having anything to do with Venezuela. And not only with regard to oil, the phenomenon of overcompliance, which means that even though, for instance, the sanctions were not imposed on medicine and food, nevertheless, companies throughout the world were afraid that any kind of transaction with Venezuela, that the U.S. government would follow the money, supposedly, and would determine that this was in some way benefiting Maduro, and that they would get secondary sanctions slapped on them. So the phenomenon of overcompliance has meant that the companies, the insurance companies, financial institutions, and everybody else were afraid to have anything to do with Venezuela from a commercial viewpoint. But nevertheless, there was a shadow or a ghost fleet that involved many ships. And under Maduro, the oil was, Maduro was succeeding to a certain extent in exporting the oil. And the U.S. media, the spokesman of the Trump administration and the Biden administration called those ships illegal. They referred to it as contraband, which is really ridiculous, because they're perhaps illegal in the United States, but shipping on the open seas is not illegal. And nevertheless, the corporate media use the term of contraband, the term illegal. And we all know that a certain percentage of readers, aren't familiar with details. Maybe they're not that concerned with details, and they see the term illegal, they see the term contraband, and they just take it at face value. But I'd like to ask the question, which I think is really crucial. And that is, if Delcy Rodriguez represents to a certain extent a continuum, that she is implementing policies which Maduro was also beginning to implement, at least beginning in 2018 and especially in 2020, Maduro was willing, due to the sanctions, due to the war on Venezuela, and I won't get into the details, but the efforts at regime change was ongoing in the case of Maduro, much more than in the case of Chavez after 2002, the coup of 2002 and the general strike, which was a lockout in 2002-2003. Chavez had it fairly simple after 2003 in terms of U.S. aggression against Venezuela. But under Maduro, regime change attempts were ongoing. Assassination attempts, a paramilitary invasion from Colombia, the recognition of the shadow government of Juan Guaido. Regime change efforts were ongoing. After 2018, Maduro, given that context, given that situation, and the terrible economic situation that Venezuela was facing as a result of the war on Venezuela, not only the sanctions, but these other efforts at destabilization as well, Maduro did make concessions. And in a interview shortly before his kidnapping on January 3rd with Ignacio Ramonet, an outstanding journalist who interviewed Maduro, in fact, wrote a book that I reviewed on Chavez, an interview with Chavez, very, very rich book of information about Chavez, about 500 pages altogether. And Ramonet interviewed Maduro, but Maduro said, indicated that he was willing to make further concessions with regard to counter-narcotic operations, collaboration with the United States, foreign investments, and everything else. And yet, the United States government and the media demonized Maduro, justified the incursion on January 3rd. So the question is, why Maduro? If the United States was getting much of what it wanted, or at least Maduro was indicating that would happen, and that Maduro was willing to make it happen, why was Maduro and Celia Flores kidnapped? And the answer is that Maduro was demonstrating that Venezuela was able to get around the sanctions to a certain extent. Venezuela was selling 80% of its oil to China through these this shadow fleet that I mentioned before. And the oil was not going straight to China because, as I said before, the Chinese companies, just like Rosneft in the case of Russia, Rosneft was sanctioned by the United States precisely because of transactions with Venezuela. So the private companies in China were not willing to take that risk. The oil was going through Malaysia and other Southeast Asia companies, the countries. They were ship-to-ship transfers in Malaysia. And towards the end there, Venezuelan oil was rebranding itself as crude from Brazil. So there were all kinds of maneuvers on the part of the Maduro administration to get around the sanctions. It was a risky operation. But Venezuela was demonstrating a degree of resilience, a degree of resistance. And empires have never been willing to tolerate that. Empires have always attempted to make an example of a country that bucks the authority of the empire. And that's an historical reality. Look at the case of Haiti for being the country with the first and only slave uprising that achieved the abolition of slavery and independence under Toussaint Louverture, who was born a slave, and who, incidentally, I'm going off on a tangent, but I think it's important to note that Toussaint Louverture, you know, Haiti was a colony of France. And at first, Toussaint Louverture supported Spain against France, but then with the French Revolution, which abolished slavery. It was the first country in Europe to abolish slavery in the colonies. And so Toussaint Louverture became an ally of France during the French Revolution. And then after that, when Napoleon rolled back the gains of the French Revolution, he rose up against France. But I mention that as just going off on a tangent a bit. But I mention that because the French Revolution very often has gotten demonized. After the 60s protests in France, a new generation of intellectuals began to demonize the French Revolution and blame it for all the problems that France was facing. But the fact of the matter is that the French Revolution abolished slavery. And after that, Haiti was, Europe and the United States made an example out of Haiti. The United States refused to recognize Haiti until Lincoln, half a century later. So something similar to that happened in the case of Venezuela. Venezuela had to be taught a lesson. And I think that that's what January 3rd was all about. Because under Maduro, he was succeeding in some degree of economic recovery. The country reached a nadir in around 2020 with hyperinflation, reaching a peak in 2018. It was 130,000%. And the government of Maduro got it pretty much under control by 2024. It was down to manageable levels. And the same thing with oil production, which because of the sanctions, oil production declined to around 500,000. And yet, by late 2025, the government was producing more than about double that, more than a million barrels a day of oil. And the Venezuela was projected to lead Latin America in GDP growth in both 2024 and 2025. So the purpose of the incursion on January 3rd had a lot to do with the success of the Maduro government in getting around the sanctions, in getting around the so-called war on Venezuela that had done so much harm to the Venezuelan economy. So the sanctions have not been eliminated under the acting president, Delcy Rodriguez. What the Trump administration has done has been in the way of sanction relief, which is somewhat of a euphemism, because the sanction relief consists of waivers, exceptions that are made. In other words, the sanctions remain pretty much intact with just a few exceptions. But the government has authorized, has granted licenses to individual companies such as Chevron in the case of oil, but under conditions that are defined by Washington. And those conditions are not necessarily favorable. Needless to say, they're unfavorable to Venezuela. But they, for instance, conditions that stipulate that the transactions have to take place in dollars. Previously, the 80% of the oil that was going to China, the transactions were taking place in cryptocurrency and in yuan, the Chinese currency. Now, the sanctions stipulate that those transactions have to take place in dollars, that Iran, Russia, China cannot be involved, for the most part, in commercial transactions and other aspects of those sanctions. In other words, the shots are being called by Washington. Delcy Rodriguez has adamantly insisted that the sanctions should be lifted. And I think it's important to note that one of her arguments in favor of lifting the sanctions, she is saying something that I believe that Maduro should have said and didn't at the time of the July 28th, 2024 presidential elections. Delcy Rodriguez is saying that in order to have elections, in order to have free, honest, and open elections, that the sanctions have to be lifted. Because in effect, the sanctions mean that voters go to the polls with a gun at their head. And there's no question about that. This was the case with Nicaragua in 1990 when Violeta Chamorro won those elections, even though the Sandinistas were, according to all the polls all the public opinion surveys indicated that the Sandinistas were going to win. Voters literally thought that there was intimidation, if not, you know, the image of a gun pointed at them. And in the case of Venezuela, I mean, I have talked to enough Venezuelans to say, on the basis of personal experience, that this is exactly what Venezuelans felt on July 28th. And I think that Maduro missed the boat. I personally believe that Maduro should have indicated, look, you know, sanctions and democracy are incompatible. And if you don't lift the sanctions, we're not going to hold elections. But in any case, this is basically what Delcy Rodriguez is saying. At least she's saying that, you know, for elections to be held, the sanctions have to be rescinded. And she's made the same argument with regard to the repayment of the foreign debt, which, I mean, she said that as long as there are sanctions, we can't begin to pay off the foreign debt. Actually, the foreign debt should not be paid off at all. It's unpayable. And it's unpayable, firstly, because of the financial sanctions going back to August of 2017, which straitjacketed the Venezuelan economy. And secondly, because the United States is really responsible for that situation of not allowing Venezuela to reschedule the foreign debt at a time when the price of oil declined beginning in late 2015. In any kind of normal situation, that's exactly what any government would do, any government so dependent on the export of oil. And yet, with those sanctions in August of 2017, the Venezuelan government could not reschedule, could not refinance the debt. And that's why today that debt is unpayable.
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5: One might may ask, what does Venezuela get out of the situation that it is currently in? After all, the policies are being dictated from the barrel of a gun. Why does Delcy Rodriguez stay in power? I mean, as I said before, I don't think it's a question that she fears for her life, although she should, I guess, if she were to be in a confrontation kind of situation with the Trump administration, that's possibly what could happen. But if that's not the issue, why is she in power? What is it for? What is it? What is the situation? What is it in this the situation that explains her willingness to stay in power try to make the best of a very, very untenable, difficult situation? And I think the answer is that there is wiggle room, and she does negotiate. This is the evidence that the fact that the Trump administration, the fact that Marco Rubio and the media, the New York Times and the Washington Post that has reported on this has indicated that Marco Rubio is in constant, practically on a daily basis, communication with Delcy Rodriguez and those closest with her. What does that mean? That means, obviously, that these policies are not being dictated from Washington completely. It means that there is some negotiation going on. Otherwise, there would be no reason for communication on a daily basis between Washington and Delcy Rodriguez and her closest advisors. The establishment press indicated that U.S. officials privately told Delcy Rodriguez from the outset that she had to sever diplomatic relations with Iran, China, and Russia. That didn't happen. So that's just one example of the kind of wiggle room that Delcy Rodriguez has and what's going on a daily basis along those lines. But I think there's something else that has to be pointed out that in my mind is even more important. And that is What is the alternative? What would happen if Delcio Rodriguez were to just resign and the Chavista government were just throwing the towel? Maria Corina Machado, who has a lot of support in Washington, a lot of support in the Republican Party, and a lot of support in the Trump administration, beginning with Marco Rubio, who was in close contact with her prior to January 3rd, pressured for her to receive the Nobel Prize, which was a ridiculous granting on the part of the Nobel Prize Commission. It made absolutely no sense, but he was pressuring for that. So obviously, she would have a good chance of becoming president of Venezuela. And that would mean a kind of radical neoliberalism, which would go way beyond the concessions that Maduro and now Delcio Rodriguez has made to U.S. capital. Maria Corina Machado has indicated that she favors cross-the-board privatization. She uses the term popular capitalism, which is the very term that Pinochet used in Chile and Thatcher used in Great Britain. Massive privatization, including education, and that would include the PDVSA, the state oil company, which would be transformed into a type of commission. So that there's a lot of in stake, but not only in terms of economic policy, also in terms of the type of repression that took place in Argentina and took place in Chile and took place in Argentina in the Southern Cone in general. That would undoubtedly happen because the discourse of Maria Corina Machado all along has been no to impunity, which is a code term for repression against the Chavistas, against the Chavista leadership and the Chavista rank and file, as well as the social movements, the commune, and anybody else who stands for progressive change in Venezuela. I just want to mention one last point here, and that's in reference to what this alternative to Delcio Rodriguez would look like. Throughout Latin America this year, there has been inroads on the part of the far right throughout Latin America. We know that in the case of Chile, a Pinochet follower, Jose Antonio Kast, won the elections. In the case of Ecuador, in the case of Peru, the daughter of Fujimori won the elections under conditions that have been contested. The same thing in the case of Colombia. The same thing in the case of Honduras. These elections, the far right has won those elections in part because of the intervention on the part of President Trump in terms of providing incentives, economic incentives to voters to vote for the far right candidates, such as in the case of Chile, to the tune of $40 billion that Trump offered Argentina if Milei's party were to win the congressional elections last year. So that if Maria Corina Machado were to gain power, or Edmundo González, who is a puppet of Maria Corina Machado, were to attain power in Venezuela, this would be one more country as part of the shield of the Americas, which represents a militaristic orientation, not to say that the Democratic Party has been much better, not to say that Obama, Biden, Clinton, etc., have been much better. But one of the innovations on the part of the Trump administration, especially the second Trump administration, has been to emphasize the issue of national security and to emphasize the issue of drugs and immigration, and to claim that there is somewhat of a that there's a need for the United States to face this existential threat, and that the United States is in a state of war. I mean, this is the terminology that the Trump administration is using. Now, what does that mean? That means, in effect, that The United States is in a wartime situation in its own hemisphere. The term that's used by many of Trump's followers, not only is America first, but America's first. That is to say that the Americas have to be singled out, and that it has to be a priority item, that the pivot to Asia, which was the strategy that Obama implemented, is no longer a priority. The priority is the Americas. The United States is in a state of war, and that was used to justify the bombing of 200 boats. I'm sorry, 50 boats, 200 men who were killed as a result of those bombings in the Caribbean, mainly the Caribbean. And so that the discourse that's being used, the shield of the Americas, is a strategy to militarize the attempt to keep out foreigners from the Americas. And who are the foreigners? The foreigners are China. And there's no question about it. If you read the documents coming out of the White House, the National Security Strategy, which was issued earlier this year, that strategy indicates that there is a existential threat to the United States in its hemisphere, that we are in a state of war, and in a state of war, anything is acceptable, and that the foreigners have to be kept out of the Americas, and the foreigners are, for the most part, China. So that it seems to me

0: that it has to be recognized that the concessions are being made in that context of a war kind of warlike situation, and that the alternatives have to be brought into the picture. If she were to, you know, resist to an extent greater than what she is now, the possibility that this plan B that Trump made reference to on January 3rd would be implemented with disastrous consequences for the Chavista leadership, for the Chavista rank and file, for the social movements, and Venezuelans in general. Thank you.
1: Thank you so much, Steve. So on to our questions. We've had the first asks, what has been the effect on most people's standard of living in Venezuela?
0: No, the effect has been disastrous. Sanctions, I think that it's got to be pointed out, and this is a point that really has to be emphasized by the Solidarity Movement. There is a narrative that says that the sanctions, you know, cause problems, that the sanctions are responsible for some of the suffering, but the Venezuelan government is also responsible, that there's corruption in the government, that there is mismanagement. And so it's kind of like a 50-50 kind of thing. You know, 50% the sanctions and 50% the responsibility and the blame of the Venezuelan government. That's false. That's false. And I think it's got to be pointed out. That narrative that says it's like 50-50 is based on the argument that the Venezuelan economy began to go into a tailspin at the time of the sanctions. The sanctions, according to this narrative, the sanctions on Venezuelan oil were imposed in 2019. The financial sanctions were imposed August of 2017. And so the narrative is, well, you know, these sanctions went into effect right around the time that the Venezuelan economy was also facing very, very serious problems. But that is misleading, because the fact of the matter is that the Obama decree, the Obama executive order in early 2015 declared Venezuela a threat to U.S. national security, an extraordinary threat to U.S. national security. And right after that, U.S. companies in Venezuela reduced production and then left Venezuela completely. And there's a long list of companies, Kimberly-Clark, Ford, Kellogg, General Motors, and the list goes on. Firestone, the list goes on. These are companies that left Venezuela. And they left Venezuela. First, they decreased production, and then they left Venezuela. That happened shortly after that executive decree. And that executive decree also occurred in late 2015. The price of oil nosedived completely. And so those people who say, well, the Venezuelan government is partly responsible, some of those people consider themselves on the left, or they consider themselves progressive, but they're doing great harm. Because basically they're leading people to believe, well, the United States is really not responsible. The Venezuelan government is really to blame for what's happening. But that is misleading, because the sanctions have had a devastating effect on Venezuela. And as I said before, the fact that Venezuela was able to get around the sanctions to a certain extent, but just consider, if the whole economy has always been dependent on oil, going back to 1928, as I mentioned before, if that has always been the case, and Venezuela is forced to export the oil on ships with companies that change their names, change the flags on their ship, the transactions take place on the high seas, and they go indirectly to the destination, which is China. Obviously, Venezuela was getting a lot less for that oil than they would ordinarily get. So the sanctions are the major cause for Venezuela's economic problems. And there's no question about it. The Venezuelan people have been made to suffer tremendously as a result of those sanctions.
1: Thank you. Did the earthquakes in Venezuela have any impact on the elections in Colombia?
0: I would imagine that it didn't. What we do know about Colombia is that the

0: Trump administration openly supported the far-right candidate, De La Estrella, and that he had a lot to do. Trump had a lot to do with the results, which are being contested as well. Gustavo Petro states that those elections were not fair, they're rigged.
1: All right, thank you. Next question, can you update us on the Maduro case in the courts?
0: The decision of the judge today was that proceedings will not take place until June of next year, but there'll be two hearings prior to that, one in November of this year, in which the defense will argue that the kidnapping of Maduro was illegal on the basis of the fact that international law prohibits the kidnapping, the capture of a president of another country. Of course, the argument of the United States government will be, as it stated all along, that the United States government doesn't recognize Maduro as the president of Venezuela. But there's a conflict of interest there. It seems to me that I'm not a lawyer, and this is not a recommendation to the legal team that is defending Maduro. But just, you know, like common sense, it seems to me, would indicate that there's a conflict of interest. If the U.S. government is proceeding this case against Maduro, and the same government is saying that Maduro was not the president of Venezuela, it seems to me that the whole issue of whether Maduro was or was not the president of Venezuela should be determined by the court, not by the United States. In other words, the court should not say, well, the United States government did not recognize Maduro as president, therefore it had the right to kidnap Maduro and the First Lady. It seems to me that that is not a just argument, that the court itself should make a decision as to whether Maduro was the president of Venezuela on the basis of the fact that he won the elections. Now, you could say that, you know, okay, were these elections fair or not fair? But the fact of the matter is that Maduro was the head of Venezuela, and international law prohibits the kidnapping of the head of another country.
1: I think we'll take one more question. Could the current Venezuelan government survive the end of Trump's term? And the secondary question to that is, could any change occur if Republicans lose control of Congress?
0: Firstly, in any kind of situation, making predictions is hazardous. Secondly, in the case of Trump in particular, we all know that predicting what Trump is going to say and do is also hazardous because he's unpredictable. He's proven this time and time again. Everything's a surprise. I think that's part of his political strategy. But thirdly, and I think this is a point that is extremely important, and that is that the situation that Venezuela finds itself and the situation that Delcy Rodriguez finds herself in is unique. It's never happened before. A situation similar to that, I think you'd have to go back to biblical times to find a similar kind of situation in which you have a government that is led by people of a party, a leadership that was intervened militarily, and the head of that leadership was kidnapped, and yet that same leadership, that same party, or that same movement retained power. A situation like this doesn't have any historical precedent. And so to try to determine what's going to happen in these remaining, you know, 2.5 years is really very, very difficult. And with regard to Congress, there is hope. I would say that, you know, the Democratic Party is responsible to a certain extent for everything that's happening. I mentioned the Obama executive order that led into the sanctions of the first Trump administration. But nevertheless, in this particular situation right now, the Democratic Party provides a degree of hope. I don't want to overstate that case. But firstly, there is a progressive element within the Democratic Party that has been making inroads and is going to influence, it seems to me, even though they don't gain the leadership of the Democratic Party is going to have to, you know, from a political viewpoint, is going to have to take them into consideration. So that's important. And the other thing that's important is, look at, Bush was a Republican, and yet the Democrats, with like one exception, supported the invasion of Iraq and supported the military presence in Iraq for some time after that. In the case of Iran, the situation is different. Now, the arguments that the Democrats are putting up are weak, relatively weak arguments. They could do a lot more to strengthen, to enhance their case that the war in Iran is illegal. But nevertheless, they're opposed to the war in Iran. They haven't opposed the kidnapping of Maduro, but it seems to me that their position on Iran leaves a certain amount of hope that if they were to retake both houses, the House of Representatives and the Senate this November, that things might change with regard to Venezuela.
2: 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Joe Rich is our general manager and editor. I'm David Barsamian. Thank you for listening. We go out with the C4 Trio, No Nation Song.

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0: TUC Radio, Time of Useful Consciousness. Nuclear war and Annie Jacobson's reasons for peace. Against the threats of the use of nuclear weapons by NATO, the U.S., Russia, and Israel, the investigative journalist and acclaimed author specializing in weapons and war, Annie Jacobson, has come closer than other investigators to the razor edge of secrecy that surrounds the current nuclear war machine. Her book, Nuclear War, is based on hundreds of interviews with war planners and engineers, plus recently declassified documents. While right now, in October of 2024, the very few survivors of the bombings of Hiroshima and Nagasaki are being honored with a Nobel Peace Prize, we are urgently looking for the peacemakers of today. Annie Jacobson, like Daniel Ellsberg before her, reminds us that a doomsday killing machine has been designed, capable of destroying not just two cities, but life on this planet. First with fire and heat, and then 10 years of darkness and ice sheets from nuclear winter. Annie Jacobson's book, Nuclear War, A Scenario, has 373 pages of interviews and sources, but it covers only 72 minutes of real time, beginning at 0 hour with the launch of one rogue nuclear missile in Jacobson's scenario from North Korea that will hit the Pentagon only 38 minutes later and destroy all of Washington, D.C. Annie Jacobson guides us through 72 minutes, where the U.S. counterattack on North Korea sets off a Russian response on the U.S. and a U.S. response on Russia. Here now is the question and answer section of an interview by tech writer Quentin Hardy for the Commonwealth Club in San Francisco. He and Annie Jacobson spoke on March 27, 2024.
1: One of our viewers asked earlier, what happens to submarines with weapons or the bunkers or the nuclear plane after the nuclear war begins, or even before? Mm-hmm. They are in play on many levels as well.
2: That's right. I mean, the submarines, they're not called the handmaidens of the apocalypse for nothing. The United States has 14 Ohio-class nuclear-armed, nuclear-powered submarines, and they're technically what are called second strike, which means even if an enemy were to take out all of our missile silos, those submarines are undetectable. They are going around the oceans, not all 14 at the same time, but a good many of them. And the shocking part is that they take just 14 minutes to launch from the presidential order. The ICBMs take even less, 60 seconds. One of the common quips is they don't call the Minutemen for nothing. Mm-hmm. But these submarines have, you know, 90 some odd warheads right on them, and they can take out an entire nation. You know, the idea of redundancy is a concept that is built into nuclear command and control. But a synonym for that is absurdity, because at a point, to the listener's question, you know, what point is too much? Yes, the submarines would most likely continue to move around under the oceans after the world has been annihilated.
1: Going just as Russia and China are patrolling our coasts, they're patrolling the coasts of those nations and many others. You spend a lot of time in the book talking about the realities of the blast center, the fires, the radiation. And I think it would be useful to touch on that now, both on land in Washington, D.C., and then in the destructive power of a single submarine. Mm-hmm. What does one blast look like, and how much firepower is there in one of these submarines? You mentioned 14 mm-hmm. warheads. What does that mean?
2: Mm-hmm. You know, the center point of a thermonuclear weapon is a 180 million degree blast of light. It is so incomprehensible, that kind of temperature. And everything is incinerated. People turn into combusting carbon with a 1 megaton thermonuclear bomb. That's a full mile radius of fire. And I describe in the book what happens to people in the rings going out in sort of 5-10 mile increments. And again, this is not Annie Jacobson's imagination. These are sourced from Defense Department documents that have been compiled based on the effects, starting with the Hiroshima and Nagasaki bombs in 1945, and then becoming, you know, expanded and elaborated during the 50s when the U.S. was doing atmospheric weapons testing both in Nevada and in the Pacific Ocean, compiling nuclear effects on people and on things. And to answer your question about the power of the submarine, you know, the submarine has, it used to have 24 launch tubes. Now it has 20. So you can think about these 20 Trident missiles. Each one is MIRVed. I mean, this is such nuclear geekdom, but It's there in the book for everyone to know about because your trillions of dollars have paid for them over decades.
1: And MIRV stands for?
2: Multiple independently targetable reentry vehicle. And what that
1: multiple.
2: Means, multiple. It means that, you know, it's so much technology. And interestingly, this technology is decades old, by the way. But a MIRVed warhead was meant to sort of trick any interceptor missile that might try to take it out, because the warhead releases and then the multiple warheads inside the nose cone release and are able to travel independently to these different targets.
1: Let's just cut to it. Not multiple warheads, multiple nuclear bombs.
2: That's right.
1: So
2: that's right.
1: Not 20 tubes, 20 tubes in which there are each multiple nuclear bombs. How many nuclear bombs in total in a typical submarine?
2: About 90. Zero.
1: Yeah. Each one probably more powerful than Hiroshima.
2: Oh, my God.
1: Keep going.
2: Each one, I mean, you can really geek out on the numbers, right, because it changes. But, like, let's say a 300-kiloton warhead or a 400-kiloton warhead. Hiroshima was 15 kilotons. Think about the degree of power, the order of magnitude on that.
1: Okay. So, cycling back to the book itself, in this scenario, we counterattack on North Korea. The Russians let go their full fire and fury, do what we're trained to do if the Russians attack, correct? No stop. Nobody scales back at that point, right? There is no rational system in which they go, hold on, everybody just take a day. Right.
2: That's right.
1: They just go.
2: And let's stop for a minute to discuss, if we may, how such things are known, right? Because again, as I mentioned, nuclear war plans are jealously guarded secrets. I refer to a rare declassified war game from 1983 called Proud Prophet. What the declassification of that war game did was allow a certain professor from Yale named Paul Bracken, who had participated in it, to speak generally about that war game without, you know, crossing his security, violating his security clearance. And what he said was this. He said, no matter how nuclear war begins, whether it involves NATO or doesn't involve NATO, whether it involves tactical weapons or doesn't involve tactical weapons, if China gets involved or China doesn't get involved, no matter what, it ends in total apocalypse. And that is most definitely something that people should take note of.
1: Yes. Not to give too much away, but essentially the world ends.
2: The world does end, and then we have nuclear winter. What happens? there's a secondary effect of nuclear. First, there's the blast. First, there's the light. Then there's the blast. Then there's the wind and the, you know, destroying, you know, pushing several hundred mile an hour winds, just destroying everything moving out from ground zero. And then there are what are called megafires. And the megafires grow so strong, and with hurricane force winds, they end up making their own weather. These are 100 square mile areas of megafire. And imagine that times 1,000. And imagine that in the United States, in North Korea, and in Russia. And then imagine 330 billion pounds of soot being lofted into the troposphere, because that's what climate modeling shows us will happen. And this goes back to the nuclear winter theory that was originally written in 1983, the five authors, one of whom was famously Carl Sagan. And Sagan's young student at the time, Brian Toon, now Professor Toon, was a source for me in the book. And we had some very interesting conversations about how initially in 1983, the Defense Department tried to make the claim that nuclear winter was Soviet propaganda. And they were very effective in doing that, because all these decades later, people still ask that question. You know, isn't that Soviet propaganda? Well, it's certainly not. And, you know, humble as they were, the original authors conceded that their analog climate modeling, 1983, computers weren't what they are today, that there were limitations to their projections about how long nuclear winter would last. They thought it would last a couple of years. Well, state-of-the-art climate modeling today tells us nuclear winter would last between 7 and 10 years. And so to your point about the mid-latitudes, the breadbasket of the world, you know, from Iowa to Ukraine, becomes covered, the bodies of water become covered in large sheets of ice. There's a temperature drop of 40 degrees Fahrenheit. And so agriculture fails. And so, yes, to answer your question, you know, a lot of other nations are not involved in the nuclear war whatsoever. They didn't start it. They don't have nuclear weapons. They weren't involved. But this is where calculations now tell us that 5 billion people will die. In my interviews with former FEMA director Craig Fugate, he talked about how FEMA prepares for asteroid strikes. They prepare for nuclear war. These are called low probability, high consequence events. And so when you think about it, nuclear war is the only event other than an asteroid strike that could end the world, could end civilization in a few hours. You really have to wonder, why aren't more people working to solve this problem? Because we really do exist on the razor's edge right now.
1: Many people are interested in the writing of this book. Was there anything jaw-dropping, shocking, or surprising you learned that wasn't in the book that you can share now? We've destroyed the planet. What else you got?
2: I mean, literally, I hope people read the book, because it's like people who have read the book tell me, you know, I thought to myself, why did she wait, drop the jaw-dropping bomb here? There's still all these pages left. And then they realize that's just the beginning. You know, it's one ridiculously impossible true fact after the next.
1: We didn't even get into the electromagnetic pulses that knock out every hospital in the country. Save it for later, folks. Read the book.
2: And another thing I'll say about the reporting is that, you know, imagine the kind of heat that I faced. And I mean good heat from my editor, from fact checkers, from to really make sure and drill down on some of these situations, these hypothetical situations that A follows B, C happens. That's what was really alarming, to be able to multiple source things like an EMP going off, precisely what happens, and to be able to cut through a lot of the report, the existing reporting that you can see once you really begin to drill down on the facts and go to the generals and get the exact quotes, you can see, oh my goodness, so much of this has not been reported. And I'm speaking about the EMP in particular, because, you know, different elements of the press would maybe see one issue as, oh, that's what the Republicans are for or against, so we're not going to report that. And then the other side says, oh, that's what the liberals are for or against, so we're not going to report on that. And people have not been reporting on these things to all of our peril, because people need to know the fact-based science behind some of these potential, you know, multiple catastrophes on top of one another.
1: Another viewer asks, now that the book is out, is there anything you would add or change? You've been talking about it. You've been doing a lot of interviews. People ask you questions. What might you have done different in the book if you could take it all back and start?
2: Well, it's only been out for a few hours. So right now, I'm really confident. You know, I what I reported is right there front and center. But that's a terrific question, because, you know, you want to keep your ear to the ground for the future. And often when the paperback comes out, I end up writing a foreword or an afterword to examine exactly that excellent question.
1: Someone asks, what about AI? Do you see AI coming into this system? And would that be a new unknown unknown?
2: So many of the nuclear war command and control systems are, you know, analog. Right. So, for example, all the missiles are, and people are shocked when they hear that.
1: Yeah.
2: As you can read in the book, the sub-launched ballistic missiles are guided not by high technology, but by star sighting, the ancient form of navigation. And this is to keep them from being hacked. I interviewed General Toohill, the former America's first cyber chief during the Obama administration. And, you know, cyber certainly has an interesting role in our society in terms of threats, but separate right now, it is distinctly in a separate lane from nuclear command and control.
1: So let's turn to what might be done, because you hint in various places in the book, it doesn't have to be like this. Steps could be taken. What is the realistic other scenario in which we're not looking at this scenario?
2: The hopeful part of it, I think, goes like this, right? So when I was a young high school student, there was a television miniseries called The Day After, and it portrayed a fictional version of war, nuclear war, between the United States and then Soviet Russia. And, you know, the ABC executives were encouraged not to air it because it was so horrific. And they aired it anyways. And people got very upset. 100 million people watched that miniseries, me, but also a very important person, President Ronald Reagan. And he wrote in his memoirs, in his journal as president, that he was greatly depressed. His words. And remember, before this, Reagan was all about, you know, nuclear supremacy. He believed in the arms race. He was part of it. And after seeing The Day After, he came to a different conclusion. It's called the Reagan reversal among insiders. He reached out to President Gorbachev, and through a series of communications and known as the Reykjavik Summit in Iceland, they agreed that nuclear war was madness. And because of their talks, the world went from the all-time high of nuclear weapons was 70,000 in 1986, 70,000. Today, we have 12,500. And so you might say that's 12,500 too many, but it's certainly a step in the right direction.
1: It's in the right direction, absolutely. Unfortunately, it also gave us the concept of Star Wars and a perfect shield against nuclear weapons. Several trillion dollars later, or however much they've spent, how effective is that nuclear shield?
2: You know, the way I read that situation is Reagan really backed down off of that because of his his impact because of how he felt after seeing the day after. At least that is the interpretation of, if you look at the timeline, he was very pro-SDI before that. You know, the problem with trying to intercept nuclear missiles, whether it's from the ground or from space, is that it doesn't work. And we're kind of out of time, so we can't get into it. But, you know, very early on in the scenario, I describe what happens when one of our 44 interceptor missile tries to go up against an incoming missile.
1: And we have a little extra time. What happens?
2: Okay, well, when you consider, so, you know, I was at a dinner party with, and I, two, three, four years ago, and I mentioned that I was working on this book, and someone said to me, "Oh, Annie, we have interceptor missiles like the Iron Dome." And I, you know, I didn't want to tell them they were wrong. I figured I'm going to wait and let them read the book. But that is a fantasy. We have 44 interceptor missiles. Russia alone has 1,670 missiles on ready for launch status. We have approximately the same. We actually have a little bit more. And so how are 44 missiles? And by the way, they have a shoot down rate of between 40 and 50% only. How are 44 missiles going to go up against the mother load of 1,000 or more nuclear?
1: And we just got a late ad question that's pertinent to this.
2: Okay.
1: In the case of a nuclear war, does every country with nuclear weapons launch? Does China jump in? Does Britain jump in? Does France jump in? Does India jump in?
2: And that is the question that might have to be in nuclear war scenario part two. I mean, I don't say that in jest, because I think the real point that I was trying to make by ending at 74 minutes, 72 minutes plus, you know, is that, and when all the electricity goes out from the nuclear EMP, you won't know. How would you know?
1: Mm. Right. It's just darkness on every sense. Mm-hmm. So could be, depends on how they game it. Pakistan and India are facing each other off, and this has already happened. Who knows?
2: The commander of STRATCOM, the former commander of STRATCOM, General Keeler, when he and I were discussing this, we were discussing Russia, U.S., and the nuclear arsenals that they have, and were they to get into a conflict. He said to me, and this is a quote, "The world could end in the next couple of hours."
1: Mm. Yes, absolutely. There might be some healing, but the damage would be... earliest civilization, 5,000 years... humans gaining speech, 50,000 years, you know, social interaction, probably that long a period to heal from this, correct?
2: Mm-hmm. Which is why I have a coda in the book that is 24,000 years later, you know, after doing these 24-minute acts.
1: Mm-hmm.
2: And, you know, there's this incredible archaeological site, now a UNESCO site, in southern Turkey called Göbekli Tepe. And I interviewed one of the two archaeologists who were there that day in 1993 when it was discovered. And it's from 12,000 years ago. And it was a lost civilization until 1993. And it's sort of rewriting history's timeline in terms of man, in terms of science, in terms of civilization, because it was a society of hunter-gatherers. And yet... they built this incredible facility, if you will, kind of like a we don't know if it was a temple. You can see photographs in the book. You can see them online, Göbekli Tepe. But it really got me thinking, looking at those photographs, to your point, about this idea that, you know, man has evolved over tens of thousands of years very rapidly recently, to the point where we have actually created a technology, a system of technology that can kill us in a matter of hours. And it reminded me of the Einstein quote where he was said to have been asked, you know, about nuclear war. And he said, "I don't know what weapons World War III will be fought, but World War IV will be fought with sticks and stones."
1: Mm. Absolutely. In our few minutes left, I wanted to ask you about the writing of this book. You mentioned 2 or 4 years ago you were thinking about this and working on it. What's it like to stay with a subject like this for so long?
2: You know, I I actually am really a believer in information is king. And so I have no problem looking into something deeply and finding the details that I can, you know, report to the people, because I really believe in sort of that Eisenhower quote, right? Like, he's so famous when he left his final speech as president, where he refers to the military industrial complex, right? But my more favorite part of that speech is the what comes next, where he says that a knowledgeable citizenry can balance out all of that. And that's always what I'm here for, is to become more aware and share what I learn. And that gives me a sense of hope and peacefulness.
1: I must ask, when you were last with us at the Commonwealth Club, you were here for your book, Surprise, Kill, Vanish, which was roughly a story of America's military assassins. It's more complex than that, but you have a very interesting niche you've carved out for yourself. Did you always want to be a writer of this sort?
2: I did not intend. You know, it what comes to mind is the old saying of, like, ride the horse in the direction it's going. And that's just, is my journey, I suppose.
1: Yes.
2: Find myself interviewing really interesting people whose lives are very different than mine, choices are very different than mine, but nonetheless, we're all Americans.
1: Yes, and they work out and perform violence on behalf of their country. How do you feel about them as a group now?
2: Well, my job is again to report the facts to the people, mm-hmm. and I do it. My aim always is to do it with the least opinion and the most sincere relaying of story. And that must be how I'm built, because that just seems to be the easiest manner in which to write, because I listen to people's story and I simply work to convey the information as it was told to me. Of course, I come to my own conclusions about things, but I really much prefer to write books that people from all sides of the, all walks of earth, of all sides of the aisles, plural, you know, take away different things from my book. Then I feel like I've done my job as a journalist.
1: Well, you've certainly delivered it on this one. It's extremely well reported. It's extremely authoritative. It's extremely readable. And I encourage everyone to pick up a copy of Annie's new book at the local bookstore, whatever gets it into your hands, because it is going to illuminate a very, very necessary part of our lives and perhaps help take us in a more positive direction.
0: You heard Questions for Annie Jacobson, author of Nuclear War, A Scenario. She was interviewed by tech writer Quentin Hardy for the Commonwealth Club in San Francisco. He and Annie Jacobson spoke on March 27, 2024. 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My name is Maria Glidden. 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

0: we've learned through feats of investigative journalism and documents that have been published that the oil industry engaged in a long-range campaign to promote climate denial. But when it comes to the methane story specifically, that story hasn't been fully told before.
1: If you've heard natural gas depicted as a more environmentally friendly fuel alternative as compared to traditional oil and gasoline, you're definitely not alone. Unfortunately, it's not true. This week on Sea Change Radio, we welcome two researchers from the Center for Climate Integrity, Rebecca Lieber and Rebecca John, to discuss their report profiling the natural gas industry's efforts over the past several decades to mislead the public about its products. We examine the dangers of methane gas emissions that were kept quiet for so many years, talk about the powerful messaging behind the word natural gas, and look at how effective the industry has been in positioning natural gas as a bridge fuel to fight climate change.

0: I'm joined now on Sea Change Radio by Rebecca John and Rebecca Lieber. They are researchers at the Center for Climate Integrity. Rebecca and Rebecca, welcome to Sea Change Radio.
1: Thanks for having us.
2: Hi, thanks for having us today.
0: So you two were the lead investigators for a big report that your organization just published. It's entitled The Fraud of Clean, in quotations, The Fraud of Clean Natural Gas, How Big Oil and Gas Created the Myth That Natural Gas is a Climate Solution. So before we start to unearth the findings of your report, maybe one of you could give us a brief overview of the Center for Climate Integrity and what the mission of the organization is all about.
1: Yeah, so I'm Rebecca Lieber, and sorry for making this so confusing with two Rebeccas, but I'm a researcher for the Center for Climate Integrity, and we are a nonprofit focused on accountability for the oil and gas industry for its deception and damages on climate change.
0: And could you give us an idea of the size of the organization and its history?
1: I believe our staff is around 30-something people. And the organization has focused on different areas of climate damages. We have a kind of a parallel project that has been focused on plastics. So the predecessor for this natural gas report, there was a report a couple years ago on the plastics deception. So that's just an example of the work. The natural gas project, though, really kicked off around about 2 years ago when I joined CCI. This is a report that builds on many years of work that both Rebecca and I have put in on this issue and the questions around natural gas and the industry creating this myth around clean gas. So while this project itself has been about 2 years in the works, it really rests on a large amount of work that preceded it.
0: Yes. So we've heard for decades that natural gas is this bridge fuel. It's clean. It's not ideal, but it's better than so many other alternatives out there. And it will help us get to net zero emissions and help fight climate change. Rebecca John, maybe you can give us a little bit of a history. It goes all the way back almost 60 years to when the industry actually knew the dangers of natural gas.
2: Yeah, sure. What you see in the documents and what you see in the history is this very long history of the gas industry selling itself, selling its product as clean. Better for the air, better for the environment. And that begins in the late 60s, very early 70s. And then as you move through the decades and people become concerned about climate change, the science of climate change becomes stronger and more accepted, the gas industry faces a threat to its business from concerns about climate change and from use of fossil fuels. And at that point, given that carbon dioxide was really the main greenhouse gas that people were concerned about in the mid-1980s, the gas industry starts to expand on its clean image that it had built up since the early 1970s and scale it up to argue that gas not only could help with air pollution concerns, but it was also the fossil fuel to use that could in fact reduce greenhouse gas emissions. And it took the lessons that it had learned over these previous decades and very effectively employed them in this incredibly successful campaign to sell gas as a climate solution, and one that has continued from the late 80s, early 90s up to the present day.
0: Rebecca Lieber, what are some of the most effective tools that the industry used to perpetuate this myth that natural gas is just fine and dandy?
1: Yeah, so the methods are a big part of this report and our findings of the various vehicles that the industry used to get this message to the public, policymakers, and really establish this myth around gas that has been long-lasting and we see the repercussions today. So a lot of these will sound familiar if you know the story around the tobacco industry and its deception over the harms of cigarette smoke. In fact, there are some of the same actors that and PR consultants that worked with the gas industry as worked with tobacco. So those tactics include sponsoring their own research and scientific studies that muddied the waters on natural gas's impacts on health and the climate. Another was very heavy advertising campaigns that really indoctrinated the public to this idea that gas is clean and better than every other kind of fuel or the alternative of electricity. And hiring lots of consultants, the sponsoring independent seeming work through the Gas Research Institute, which had this aura of, it seemed independent in that it had institute in its title. In fact, the founding documents show that this was part of the intention in establishing it. But when you look at the board, the funding for this group, all of that was very tightly controlled by the gas industry itself. It was another arm of the industry. So this campaign we're talking about here was really multifaceted. It wasn't just one tactic at one time, but a very long-ranging campaign taken on by multiple groups representing the industry.
0: So let's dive into the science if we can. We know about methane gas release, but is that something that had been buried by the oil and gas industry as being harmful, or is there more to the story than that?
2: Yeah, so there is a little bit more to the story than that. And what you've got are two things going on. There's the science on the industry's methane emissions and how much was being released into the atmosphere from its operations. And at the same time, you have the science, atmospheric science, about understanding of methane as a greenhouse gas. And both of those things really pick up in the 1960s. So we have found, as part of the investigation, we have an industry review that was commissioned by the American Petroleum Institute in 1968, in which they were informed that methane from oil fields and from gas distribution systems was escaping into the atmosphere. And then they were also told at this point that methane from fossil fuels had been detected in the atmosphere. So we know that they were connecting the dots on that as early as the late 60s. And what we see as the science develops, we also parallel track in our report how industry is monitoring these developments at every stage. And in fact, sometimes it was sponsoring this research itself and receiving the news direct from its own scientists. So you have this growing awareness of the gas industries and oil and gas industries' own methane emissions across the 60s, 70s, and 80s. And particularly, there's a very powerful study from 1979 that this outfit that Rebecca was just talking about, the Gas Research Institute funded, looking into gas that was, say, being wasted at oil fields and gas distribution facilities, and finding that there was a large quantity of gas that was being released. Some of it was being reported, but it also registered that significant amounts were not being reported, and these could be 4 to 5 times the reported amounts. So we know that in 1979, they were aware that their methane emissions were much larger than the statistics that were being shown on paper. And by this point, the industry also knew about methane as a greenhouse gas, because we have a very important NASA study from 1976, which was the first to calculate the potential warming power of increasing methane releases into the atmosphere. And this really put the whole world on notice, including the industry, that methane was a greenhouse gas that needed to be taken account of and considered. But despite this, the industry continued to sell gas as energy for the future throughout the 1980s, and to continue to argue that gas was an environmental solution. And very quickly then, over the early 80s, we have 3 studies that we know the industry knew about. In fact, one of them was funded by industry, tracking the fact that methane was growing in the atmosphere at the rate of 2% per year, and that then this methane could be traced to fossil fuel operations. And then in 1985, exactly, a big study that broke through to the cover of the New York Times, so really became public knowledge that fossil fuel emissions, fossil fuel operations were directly contributing to increases in methane, which when taken together could account for as serious

0: This week's show is dedicated to the memory of Glenn Hansard, a wonderful musician who just passed away at the age of 56. This is Alex Wise on Sea Change Radio, and I'm speaking to Rebecca John and Rebecca Lieber from the Center for Climate Integrity. So, Rebecca John, as you were just spelling out the history of the oil and gas industry's efforts to hide a lot of the pernicious effects of natural gas, up till maybe 10, 15 years ago, the environmental side of natural gas was pretty much limited to fracking and human health concerns in terms of the real publicity. We saw movies like Gasland, and fracking was presented to the American public in political debates and stuff. It was more like the emissions issues were glossed over, and it was really much more of a human health concern for a local issue. And so then it would say, well, yeah, so some of these people in communities might suffer, but globally, natural gas is so much better than what we've been doing. It's a bridge fuel. So how did the industry succeed in keeping those two worlds, the emissions versus the local human health crises, separate, and then use that to their advantage?
1: Yeah, I'll just say quickly, and then Rebecca Lieber can add if she likes. It's true. The picture you're painting is testament to the industry's success in its campaign and its messaging, that public concern was not more pronounced about methane emissions as a greenhouse gas issue and as a climate problem. And how were they so successful? Well, the industry deployed what they called as a total advocacy effort. And I think that sums up their entire campaign really well. They used advertising, catchy slogans. They maximized the clean myth that they spent decades building up, leveraging it into expanding that into gas as a climate solution, building on all that goodwill that they built up with the public. But they also carried out their other tactic, the other branch of their group of tactics, which was to fund research that undermined or discredited independent science that was claiming, arguing, showing, demonstrating the harms of gas, the harms of methane. And they carried on doing this year after year. And they also very effectively worked to sell, as you mentioned, gas as a bridge fuel, arguing that it was going to be a bridge to a transition. So that was a very positive, hopeful message, and a lot of people were carried along with that message. But in fact, that message that it could be a solution, that it was even an interim solution, was based on a very shaky grounds. It was actually based on a falsehood that is contained within a gas industry funded study that it jointly carried out with the EPA between 1990 and 1996 that became the cornerstone of US methane emissions estimates. And it was on this basis that the figure, a very low figure for the industry's methane emissions, was produced, and which they then argued extensively that justified the approach of expanding gas to reduce greenhouse gas emissions. But when you lift the lid on that and you look into the study as we did, we filed a Freedom of Information Act request and obtained some records through that public records request, which really shone a massive light on this study and showed just how flawed the basis for those gas industry claims were. But unfortunately, you know, this is now 30 years later, and a lot of methane has been put into the atmosphere since then.
0: We look at the EPA today under the Trump administration as this runaway rogue organization in so many ways. It's foxes guarding the hen house. But what went wrong at the EPA in the early 90s to come up with this report?

0: maybe you can explain its failings.
1: I think, like you point out to many people today, the idea of agency capture might not be the most surprising, but there are a lot of implications that came from this story 30 years ago that are important to revisit today and to understand. And that's because the EPA, essentially, as Rebecca was talking about, turned over its technical review to industry panelists and essentially ceded a lot of the independent scrutiny, and they ceded review to the industry.
0: Why would they cede review to the industry? Was it just a question of resources, or was there something more malicious at play?
1: What we have to go on are the records from some EPA officials that Rebecca had obtained through a FOIA request, so taking them at their word in what they wrote in memos at the time. The EPA officials, including the project manager, admitted that one of the problems was lack of capacity and lack of expertise. So the lack of capacity, this remember, was the 90s. So this is on the EPA is essentially dealing with the consequences of the Reagan administration before it and years of cuts to its budget, even while the EPA had an expanding purview over over clean air and eventually climate change. So one of these issues was capacity. Another was the expertise, because industry had so much control over the methodology of this study, including the data collection itself and the site selection. The EPA officials admitted they wouldn't, and I'm paraphrasing here, but that they wouldn't be able to find errors even if they could look.
0: That's a pretty sweeping, bold statement.
2: Yeah, what they said was the deputy division director said he was unlikely to find problems even if they do exist. So he was really admitting on paper, and we can see it in his handwritten notes that we have through the public records request, saying he just didn't have the knowledge, the expertise to be able to assess and properly evaluate the data and the methodology that the study is based on, and this very low methane emissions estimate that the study found overall was based upon.
1: Yeah, exactly. So these were a couple of reasons why the study ended up where it was. But whether you ascribe a malicious motive from the EPA itself, I think is irrelevant here, because this study had a tremendous impact for decades. So the results did were suitable to industry's purposes to make the case that gas was better than coal and oil, and that it could serve, quote, as a bridge fuel and a climate solution. This is something that the industry then turns aggressively to promote, that the EPA study that they had lots of control over essentially proves that point. And the study itself, the approaches, its methane estimates and emissions factors ends up being influential for years. And we're talking about not just Republican administrations, but Democratic administrations relying on these numbers to make policy decisions. So this study became influential again in driving Obama administration decisions. It plays a key role in our greenhouse gas inventory estimates and has for years. And one reason that scientists have pointed to why the federal government consistently underestimates methane emissions are some problems, underlying problems with this study. So we do have in writing a lot of what went wrong at the time, but there is such a long tail for the consequences here, and the level of industry control really shaping what was a runaway successful campaign.

0: This is Alex Wise on Sea Change Radio, and I'm speaking to Rebecca John and Rebecca Lieber from the Center for Climate Integrity. So, Rebecca John, can you speak to the effectiveness of the branding campaign of the word natural in natural gas? This is, it sounds like natural flavorings, or it's just like an organic peach that you might be eating. The word natural was very effective, was it not?
1: The word natural is very effective. I mean, it goes back, the usage of the word natural gas, the phrase natural gas, goes back to actually the late 1800s. And it's been a term that's been used for that long. And it was really used in a very technical way to differentiate between gas that could just come out of the ground being natural and gas that you had to create either like synthetically, as in coal gas. And so that's where the usage comes from. No doubt it's been very useful to the gas industry to continue that terminology because it does. It makes it seem, you know, trees are natural, plants are natural. It makes it seem something positive and nice. But as far as finding any documents that specifically showed the industry consciously seeking to use and perpetuate this term natural gas, we didn't come across anything like that. But what we did come across again and again and again is the industry seeking to brand gas as clean. I mean, we see in the 1970s it funding J. Walter Thompson, you know, looking to the myth makers of corporate America to kind of absolutely carve out this image for the industry. So the first campaign that they used in this sphere was, the tagline was gas, clean energy for today and tomorrow. And that began in 1972. And it's, you know, you can see it's such a powerful slogan, but it was one that was very prescient because of course here we are in 2026 and gas is the prime energy source for the US and many other countries around the world.
0: So what is the Center for Climate Integrity hoping to get out of this report, and what is the goal behind it, and how do you two hope that it changes the debate around this fuel?
1: Yeah, well, I mean, what I would like to say is, first and foremost, I think our motivation for carrying out this investigation and writing this report was just to find out more about this untold chapter of history. You know, we're very familiar with the industry's carbon dioxide deception. And from our research over many years going back, it was clear that there was a similar thing happening with methane, but we didn't have the documents behind the scenes to show that. And this investigation we wanted to pursue, we wanted to see what really happened, which big actors were involved. We wanted to put some flesh on the bones of the, you know, external picture that we could see beginning to form. And that's, I think, what we have done here. We have really just, you know, said what's told people what's happened. This is what happened to the best of our knowledge, and we're trying to fill in this big historical gap, this big piece of missing jigsaw, and to present this evidence, you know, all the documents we found and are included in the report we've made public, so that it's open access for journalists, for academics, for researchers, for anybody interested in this history, which is so important to all of us living, I think, on the planet today, and future generations, that it's out there. So that's our number one priority. I think that, you know, we live in democracies and our vote is based on free activity, and the quality of our electoral voice is only based on the quality of information we get. So all of this hopefully will go out towards helping our democracy more robust and people being able to make better decisions.
2: I will just add that the questions we answer here have been questions I've had for many years before taking on this challenge, doing reporting on the oil and gas industry. This is something that I have come across a lot. I've heard people just wonder, what's the deal with natural gas? We've learned through feats of investigative journalism and documents that have been published that the oil industry engaged in a long-range campaign to promote climate denial. But when it comes to the methane story specifically, that story hasn't been fully told before. So really the aim for this project was putting some heft behind how do we get those answers and where are those answers?
0: So I applaud you both for the excellent report. We will be linking to it on seachangeradio.com. People can go to climateintegrity.org to learn more about it and read it. Rebecca John and Rebecca Lieber, thanks so much for being my guests on Sea Change Radio.
3: 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Thank you.
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8: 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They can't stand that.
9: Welcome to another news. I'm Jeff Brady. For generations, our society has been subverted by heavy psychological operation coming from many angles. A few examples of its current form include aggressive identity politics to divide and conquer, legitimate movements that would reform policy, movies and television infected with moral and ethical corrosion, propaganda and falsified news reports that even after being exposed, no retraction or apology is issued, the rise of witchcraft, demon worship, and censorship of opposing viewpoints that continually expose underhanded, deceitful activity. The first known theorist of cultural subversion was Chinese philosopher Sun Tzu, who wrote how it's counterproductive to fight on the battlefield. The highest art of warfare is not to fight at all, but to lead your enemy where you want them to go. We listened to a presentation titled Psychological Warfare and Subversion by Russian KGB defector Yuri Bezmenov. In his lectures during the 1980s, Yuri explains how Chinese strategist Sun Tzu was an inspiration for communist subversion strategy. In 1919, Allied forces found instructions in a secret document allegedly authored by the Communist International for their, quote, young revolutionaries. The document was titled Communist Rules of Revolution. There are 11 of them. Number one, corrupt the young, get them away from religion. Number two, get them interested in sex, make them superficial, destroy their ruggedness. Number three, get control of all means of publicity. Number four, get people's minds off their government by focusing their attention on athletics, sexy books, plays, and other trivialities. Number six, divide people into hostile groups by constantly harping on controversial matters of no importance. Well, your identity politics right there. Destroy the people's faith in their natural leaders by holding the latter up to contempt, ridicule. Well, that would be the Trump derangement syndrome. Number seven, always preach true democracy, but seize power as fast and as ruthlessly as possible. Number eight, by encouraging government extravagance, destroy its credit, produce fear of inflation, rising prices and general discontent. Number 9, foment strikes in vital industries, encourage civil disorders, and foster a lenient and soft attitude on the part of government toward these disorders. Number 10, by special argument, cause a breakdown of the old moral virtues, honesty, sobriety, faith in the pledged word, ruggedness. 11, cause the registration of all firearms on some pretext with the view of confiscation of them and leaving the population helpless. I would add, turning men and women against each other. It does appear that most of this has been unleashed upon the United States as its population reels and recovers from wave after wave. It's still important to recognize and document the subversive social strategies to protect oneself and educate friends and family. Let's hear that presentation by KGB defector Yuri Bezmenov on psychological operations and subversion.
10: Subversion is the term, if you look in a dictionary or criminal code to that matter, usually is explained as a part of activity to destroy things like religion, government system, political, economical system of a country. And usually it's linked to espionage and such romantic things as blowing up bridges, sidetracking trains, cloak and dagger activity in Hollywood style. What I'm going to talk about now has absolutely nothing to do with the cliché of espionage or KGB activity of collecting information. So the greatest mistake or misconception, I think, is that whenever we are talking about KGB, for some strange reason, starting from Hollywood movie makers to professors of political science and quote-unquote experts on Soviet affairs, or Kremlinologists as they call themselves, they think that the most desirable thing for Andropov and the whole KGB is to steal blueprints of some supersonic jet, bring it back to Soviet Union and sell it to the Soviet military-industrial complex. This is only partly true. If we take the whole time, money, and manpower that the Soviet Union and KGB in particular spends outside of the USSR border, we will discover, of course there are no official statistics unlike with CIA or FBI, that the espionage as such occupies only 10 to 15% of money, time, and manpower. 15% of the activity of KGB. The rest, 85%, is always subversion. And unlike a dictionary of English, Oxford Dictionary, subversion in Soviet terminology means always a destructive, aggressive activity aimed to destroy the country, nation, or geographical area of your enemy. So there's no romantics in there, absolutely. No blowing up bridges, no microfilms in Coca-Cola cans, nothing of that sort. No James Bond nonsense. It's most of this activity is overt, legitimate, and easily observable if you give yourself time and trouble to observe it. But according to the law and law enforcement systems of the Western civilization, it's not a crime. Exactly, because of misconception, manipulation of terms. We think that subverter is a person who is going to blow up our beautiful bridges. No, subverter is a student who comes for exchange, a diplomat, an actor, an artist, a journalist like myself was 10 years ago. Now, subversion is an activity which is a two-way traffic. You cannot subvert an enemy which doesn't want to be subverted. If you know history of Japan, for example, before 20th century, Japan was a closed society. The moment a foreign boat comes to the shores of Japan, the Imperial Japanese Army politely tell them to get lost. And if American salesman comes to the shore of Japan, let's say 60 or 70 years from now back, and says, oh, I have a very beautiful vacuum cleaner for you, you know, with the good financing, he says, please leave us, we don't need your vacuum cleaner. If they don't leave, they shoot them to preserve their culture, ideology, traditions, values intact. You were not able to subvert Japan. You cannot subvert Soviet Union because the borders are closed. The media is censored by the government. The population is controlled by the KGB and internal police. With all the beautiful glossy pictures of Time magazine and Magazine America, which is published by the American embassy in Moscow, you cannot subvert Soviet citizens because the magazine never reaches Soviet citizens. It's collected from the newsstands and thrown to garbage can. Subversion can be only successful when the initiator, the actor, the agent of subversion has a responsive target. It's a two-way traffic. United States is a receptive target of subversion. There is no response similar to that one from United States to the Soviet Union. It stops halfway somewhere. It never reaches here. The theory of subversion goes all the way back 2,500 years ago. The first human being who formulated the tactics of subversion was a Chinese philosopher by the name of Sun Tzu. To 2,500 years BC. He was an advisor for several imperial courts in ancient China. And he said, after long meditation, that to implement state policy in a warlike manner, it's the most counterproductive, barbaric, and inefficient to fight on a battlefield. You know that war is continuation of state policy, right? So if you want successfully to implement your state policy and you start fighting, this is the most idiotic way to do it. The highest art of warfare is not to fight at all, but to subvert anything of value in the country of your enemy. Until such time that the perception of reality of your enemy is screwed up to such an extent that he does not perceive you as an enemy, and that your system, your civilization, and your ambitions look to your enemy as an alternative, if not desirable, then at least feasible. Better red than dead. That's the ultimate purpose. The final stage of subversion, after which you can simply take your enemy without a single shot being fired, if the subversion is successful. This is basically what subversion is. As you see, not a single mentioning of blowing up bridges. Of course, Sun Tzu didn't know about blowing up bridges. Maybe there were not that many bridges at that time. But the basics of subversion is being taught to every student of KGB school in USSR and to officers of military academies. I'm not sure if the same author is included in the list of reading for American officers, to say nothing about ordinary students of political science. I had difficulty to find the translation of Sun Tzu in the library of a university in Toronto and later on here in Los Angeles. But it's a book which is not available. It is forced to every student in USSR. Every student who is taught to be dealing further in his future career with foreigners. What subversion is? Basically, it consists of four periods time-wise. If we start from here, and go this way, time, right? This is the beginning point. The first stage of subversion is the process which is called, basically, demoralization. It says for itself what it is. It takes from, say, 15 to 20 years to demoralize a society. Why 15 or 20 years? This is the time sufficient to educate one generation of students or children. One lifetime span of a person, a human being, which is dedicated to study, to shaping up the outlook, ideology, personality. No more, no less. Usually it takes from 15 to 20 years. What it includes? It includes influencing, or by various methods, infiltration, propaganda methods, direct contacts, doesn't really matter. I will describe them later. Of various areas where public opinion is formulated or shaped. Religion, educational system, social life, administration, law enforcement system, military, of course, and labor and employer relations, economy. Okay? Five areas. I will not write them down because we'll not have enough space. Sometimes when I describe all the methods, students ask me a question, are you sure this is the result of the Soviet influence? Not necessarily. You see, the tactic of subversion about which I'm talking is similar to the martial art, the Japanese martial art. If some of you are familiar with that tactic, probably you will remember that if an enemy is bigger and heavier than yourself, it would be very painful to resist his direct strike. If a heavier person wants to strike me in the face, it would be very naive and counterproductive to stop his blow. The Chinese and Japanese judo art tells us what to do. First to avoid the strike, then to grab the fist and continue his movement in the direction where it was before, right? Until the enemy crashes in the wall. You see? So, what happens here? The target country obviously does something wrong. If it's a free democratic society, there are many different movements within the society. There, obviously, in every society, there are people who are against the society. They may be simple criminals, ideologically in disagreement with the state policy, conscientious enemies, simply psychotic personalities who are against anything. Right? And finally, there are a small group of agents of a foreign nation, bought, subverted, recruited. Right? The moment all these movements will be directed in one direction, right? This is the time to catch that movement and to continue it until the movement forces the whole society into collapse, into crisis, right? So that's exactly the martial art tactic. We don't stop an enemy. We let him go. We help him to go in the direction we want them to go. Okay? So, on the stage of demoralization, obviously there are tendencies in each society, in each country, which are going to opposite direction from the basic moral values and principles. To take advantage of these movements, to capitalize on them, is the main purpose of the originator of subversion. So we have religion, we have education, we have social life, we have power structure, we have labor relations, unions, and finally we have law and order. 1, 2, 3, 4, 5, 6. Okay? These are the areas of application of subversion. What it means exactly, in case of religion, destroy it, ridicule it, replace it with various sects, cults, which bring people's attention faith, whether it is naive, primitive, doesn't really matter. As long as the basically accepted religious dogma is being slowly eroded and taken away from the supreme purpose of religion, to keep people in touch with the supreme being, that serves the purpose. Therefore, replace it, accepted, respected religious organizations with fake organizations. Distract people's attention from the real faith and attract them to various different faiths. Education. Distract them from learning something which is constructive, pragmatic, efficient. Instead of mathematics, physics, foreign languages, chemistry, teach them history of urban warfare, natural food, home economy, your sexuality, anything, as long as it takes you away, okay? Social life. Replace traditionally established institutions and organizations with fake organizations. Take away the initiative from people. Take away the responsibility from naturally established links between individuals, group of individuals, and society at large, and replace them with artificially, bureaucratically controlled bodies. Instead of social life and friendship between neighbors, establish social workers institutions, people who are on payroll of whom? Society? No, bureaucracy. The main concern of social workers is not your family, not you, not social relations between groups of people. The main concern is to get the paycheck from the government. What will be the result of their social work doesn't really matter. They can develop all kind of concepts to show them, to show to the government and to the people that they're useful. Okay, away from the natural links, power structure. Okay, the natural bodies of administration, which are traditionally either elected by people at large or appointed by elected leaders of society, are being actively substituted by artificial bodies. The bodies of people, groups of people, whom nobody elected. Never. As a matter of fact, most of the people don't like them at all, and yet they exist. One of such group is media. Who elected them? How come they have so much power? Almost monopolistic power on your mind. They can rape your mind. But who elected them? How come they are... They have a nerve to decide what is good and what is bad for the elected by you, president, and his administration. Who the hell are they? Spiro Agnew, who was hated by the liberal left, called them a bunch of enfeebled snobs. And that's exactly what they are. They think they know. They don't. The level of mediocrity. In a big establishment like New York Times, Los Angeles Times, major television network, you don't have to be excellent journalist. You have to be exactly a mediocre journalist. That's easier to survive. There's no competition anymore. You have your good, nice income, $100,000 a year. That's it. Whether you are better or worse doesn't really matter anymore. As soon as you're smiling to the camera and do your job. That's it. No more competition. Power structure slowly is eroded by the bodies and groups of people who do not have neither qualification nor the will of people to keep them in power, and yet they do have power. Okay. Together with that, there is another process. Law enforcement, law and order organization and structure is being eroded. For the last 20, 25 years, if you see old movies and new movies, you can see that in new movies, a policeman, an officer of the United States Army, looks dumb, angry, psychotic, paranoid. A criminal looks nice, kind of, well, he smokes hash and shoots the whatever drug. But basically, he's a nice human being. He's creative. And he's unproductive only because society oppresses him. whereby a general of Pentagon is always, by definition, a dumb, a war maniac. A policeman is a pig, rude policeman. He abuses his power. No? A generality, generalization like that. The hatred, the mistrust to the people who are supposed to protect you and enforce law and order. Moral relativity. The Angela Buono process lasted 2 years in London. And yet there are still some lawyers who say, look, he's a nice character, as a matter of fact. There was some witness who said, also a criminal, who said, well, he's a nice guy. I asked him one day to burn a house of my enemy, and he wouldn't do it. Nice fellow. Erosion. A slow substitution of basic moral principles, whereby a criminal is not a criminal, actually. He's a defendant. Even if his guilt is proven, there is still a doubt. To kill or not to kill, to be or not to be. Thou shalt not kill, yes. But this line may not necessarily be applicable to a murderer. Thou shalt not murder, that should be the presumption, not that thou shalt not kill. Okay, labor relations. At this stage, within 15 to 20 years, we destroy the traditionally established links of bargaining between employer and employee. The classical Marxist-Leninist theory of natural exchange of goods. A person A has 5 sacks of grain and person B has 5 pairs of shoes. And the natural exchange without money is when they bargain between each other. And only with the introduction of the third force C, an entirely third foreign stranger who says, no, don't give him 5 sacks of grain, give it to me, and you give me your 5 pairs of shoes, and I will distribute it accordingly, so that the economy will go. This is the death of natural exchange, death of natural bargaining. Well, trade unions were established 100 years ago. The objective was to improve working conditions and to protect the rights of workers from those employers who were abusing their right because they had more money. Objectively, at that time, initially, the trade union movement did work. What we see now is that the bargaining process is no longer resulting in the compromise, which is leading objectively to detriment of working conditions and increase of salary. What we see is that after each prolonged strike, the workers lose. Even if they have 10% increase of their salaries, they cannot catch up due to inflation and due to missed time. More than that, millions of people suffer from that strike because economy now is interdependent. It's intertwined like one body. If previously steel workers, say 100 years ago, could strike and nobody would suffer. Now it's impossible anymore. If a garbage collector strikes today, the rest of the multi-million city is stinking. I mean, there's no more service. In Quebec, for example, we had the electricians who were on strike. In the middle of winter, you can freeze your bottom, and they still were on strike. Did they catch up with the salary? No, they lost. Who benefited? The leaders of trade union. What is the motivation for strike? Improving of workers' condition? No, obviously it's not. Then what is it? Ideology. To prove to these capitalists and the obedient horde of workers like sheep follow these people and they cannot disobey. Why? Because if they do, you know what happens to them. Tickets. Murders, shooting truck drivers by picketers. In Montreal, for example, I saw with my own eyes when I was correspondent of CBC International, Canadian Broadcasting Corporation, when the workers of aircraft factory destroyed computers and the equipment in the factory. And the administration employed strike breakers, their cars were turned upside down and burned. Their houses were burned, their kids were intimidated, and some victims were there. Of that you can be sure. Why? To improve conditions of workers? No. Ideology. Okay, so this is what happens, basically. It may or may not happen without the help of the Soviet Union, but the natural tendencies are being greatly taken advantage of and capitalized by the Soviet propaganda systems. How? Whenever trade union strikes, we have influx of propaganda, mass media, ideological dissemination. The workers' right, and we repeat it like parrots. Yes, workers' right. Whose rights? Workers? No. The only freedom of worker to sell his labor according to his own desire and will is taken away from him. By whom? By trade union boss. Unlimited power is given. Responsibility. I want to sell my labor not for $2.50 an hour, but for $2. I don't have right. My freedom is denied to me. I know that if I sell my work for $2 an hour, not for $3 an hour, I will compete better with the other guy who is lazy and more greedy. I don't need $3. I need only $2. No, I was made to believe by media, by business, by advertising agencies that I need more and more and more. Have you ever heard any advertising on TV to consume less? No. No way. Whether you need a six-cylinder car or not, you have to buy it. And hurry up. When I was driving here on the local radio station, an excited announcer said, "You hurry up, rush and save, save, save. There is a penthouse sale. Save by buying more." Of course. It would be too naive to expect that KGB makes that advertising agency to do such a crazy commercial. No, of course not. But what we did when I was working for Novosti Press, we would snow plow editorial offices, student organizations, religious groups, with literature of class struggle. If not directly Marxism-Leninism propaganda, then a propaganda of the legitimate aspirations of working class, betterment of life, equality. Mind you, President Kennedy once said, "We will make America to believe that people are born equal." Are people born equal? Is there any mentioning in the Bible or any other holy scripture in any religion, if you don't believe me, go to the library and check it. There is not a single word about equality. Just the opposite. By your deeds, God will judge you. What you do is important. The merit of your personality. You cannot legislate equality. If you want to be equal, you have to be equal. You have to deserve it. And yet we build our society on the principle of equality. We say people are equal. We know it is false. It's a lie. Some people are tall and stupid. Others are short, bold, and clever. If we make them equal by force, if we put the principle of equality in the basis of our socio-political structure, it's the same thing as building a house on sand. Sooner or later, it will collapse, and that's exactly what happens. The society at large becomes more and more antagonistic between individuals, between groups of individuals, and the society at large. The media puts himself in the opposition to the society in general, at large, separate, alienated. Okay? On that stage, you remember I was talking a couple of hours ago about the sleepers. That's when the students from, say, United States, if they're trained in Lumumba University, or developing nations, that's the students I was dealing with, are being sent back from the Soviet Union here. or if they were already in the United States, in the country which is the object of subversion, they spring to action. The sleepers go up. They slept for 15 to 20 years. Now they become leaders of groups, preachers, public figures. Prominently, they actively include themselves in a political process. All of a sudden, we see a homosexual. 15 years ago, he did his dirty job and nobody cared. Now he makes it a political issue. He demands recognition, respect, human rights, and he rallies a large group of people. And there are violent clashes between him and police, his group, and ordinary people. No matter what, it's black against white, yellows against green, doesn't matter where the division line goes. As long as this group come into antagonistic clash, sometimes militantly, sometimes with firearms, that is destabilization process. The sleepers, many of whom are simply KGB agents, become leaders of the process of destabilization. Doesn't mean that Comrade Andropov sends Comrade Ivanov to the United States. The person who takes care is already here. He's a respected citizen of the United States. Sometimes he gets money from various foundations for his legitimate struggle for, I don't know, human rights, women rights, kid lib, prison lib, whatever. There are sympathetic Americans who donate their money to him. This stabilization process usually leads directly to the process of crisis. In case of developing nations, that's the area where I was active, the process starts when the legitimate bodies of power, the social structure collapses. It cannot function anymore. So instead, we have artificial body injected into society, such as non-elected committees. You remember I was talking about them here. Social workers who are not elected by people, media who are self-appointed rulers of your opinion, some strange groups which claim that they know how to lead society forward. They don't usually. All they care is how to collect donations and sell their own concocted ideology, mixture of religion and ideology. Here, we have all this artificial body claiming power. If the power is denied to them, they take it by force. In case of Iran, for example, all of a sudden we have revolutionary committees. What kind of revolution? There was no revolution yet, and yet they had the committees. They were taking power of judgment. They had the power of execution. They had the power of legislation, and that they had the power of judicial. All of them combined in one person, who is half-baked intellectual, sometimes graduated from Harvard University or Berkeley. He comes back to his country and he thinks that he knows the answer to all the social economical problems. Okay? Crisis is when society cannot function any more productively. It collapses, obviously. That's the word for crisis. So therefore, the population at large is looking for a savior. The religious groups are expecting a messiah to come. The workers say, we have family to feed. Let's have a strong government, maybe socialist government, centralized. When somebody put the employers on their place and let us work, we are sick and tired of going to strike and missing overtime and all that stuff. We need some strong man, strong government, a leader, a savior is needed. Population is sick and tired already. And here we are, we have a savior. Either a foreign nation comes in, or the local group of leftists, Marxists, no matter what they call themselves, Sandinista, a reverend or of some sort, Bishop Muzureva, like in Zimbabwe, doesn't matter. a savior comes and says, I will lead you. So we have two alternatives here. Civil war and invasion. Okay? See how it goes? Civil war, we know what it is. Lebanon is the best example. The civil war, which was artificially implanted in Lebanon by injection of force of PLO, Palestinian Liberation Organization. Invasion, we had in many other countries like Afghanistan, name any East European country, it was invaded by the Soviet Army. But the result is the same. The next stage is normalization. Normalization is a very ironic word, of course. It is borrowed from 1968 situation in Czechoslovakia, when the Soviet propaganda and after them New York Times declared the country is normalized. The tanks moved into Prague, so there is no more Prague Spring, there is no more violence. Normal, normalization. At that stage, the self-appointed rulers of the society don't need any revolution anymore. They don't need any radicalism anymore. So this is the reverse from destabilization. Basically, it is stabilizing the country by force. So all the sleepers and activists and social workers and liberals and homosexuals and professors and Marxists and Leninists are being eliminated physically sometimes. They've done their job already. Okay? They are not needed anymore. The new rulers need stability to exploit the nation, to exploit the country, to take advantages of the victory. Okay? So no more revolutionaries, please. And that's exactly what happens in a number of countries. You remember Bangladesh? This is the crisis in which I was instrumental. First they had Mujibur Rahman. In 1971, he was the leader of People's Party, Awami League, with mustache like Stalin. He was in Russia many times. In 5 years, he was shot by his former colleagues, Marxists. He fulfilled his function. In Afghanistan, it happened 3 times. First there was Taraki, then there was Amin, now there's Babrak Karmal. They killed each other successively, one after another. The moment he fulfills his duty, the first one demoralized country, the second destabilized, the third one brought it to crisis. Goodbye, comrades. Babrak Karmal comes from Moscow and put him into the seat of power. Same thing happened in Grenada recently. Maurice Bishop, Marxist, was killed by Austin, what's his name, General something, who was also a Marxist. Right? So no more revolutions, please. Normalization now. From now on, no more strikes, no more homosexuals, no more women lib, no more kid lib, no more lib, period. A good, solid, democratic, proletarian freedom. That's it. Now, to reverse this process takes enormous effort. When today, the United States had to invade Grenada to reverse the process of subversion. Some people say, boy, this is not good, it's not kosher to invade the beautiful country, island of Grenada. Well, why didn't you stop the process here when Grenada was just approached by leftists?

17 lives. Very bad. Why not to stop the process before it comes to crisis? Oh, no, intellectuals will not let you. It's interference into domestic affairs. They're very careful not to let American administration to interfere in domestic affairs of Latin American countries. They don't mind Soviet Union interfere in this affair. Okay. So to reverse this process from here, it takes only and always military force. No other force on earth can reverse this process at this point. At this point, it does not take military invasion of the United States Army. It takes strong action, like in Chile. A CIA covert involvement to prevent the savior from outside to come into power and to stabilize country before it erupts into civil war. Okay? Support the right-wing conservative forces. Buy money, buy crooks or love, doesn't matter. Stabilize the country. Don't let the crisis develop into civil war or invasion. Oh no, your liberals will say it's against the law. The Congress will not appropriate money for covert actions of CIA. Why not? Should we wait till the normalization comes and Soviet tanks land in Los Angeles airport? Now, at that point, at the point of destabilization, also the process could be reversed. Again, easily than this. No CIA involvement at this point. You know what it takes here? Restriction of some liberties for small groups which are self-declared enemies of the society. As simple as that. Oh no, the media and liberals will tell you this is against the American Constitution. How can we by force deny the civil rights to criminals, for example? It's not good. Okay? So we allow them to... Okay, if you allow the criminals to have civil rights, go on and bring the country to the crisis. This is a bloodless way to do. Curb the rights. I mean, not to put them in prison. No, no, I'm not talking about putting all the gays from San Francisco in the concentration camp. Do not allow them to take political force. Do not elect them to the seats of power, whether it is municipality level, state level, or federal level. It has to be beaten in the heads of American voters that a person like that in the seats of power is an enemy. Do not be afraid of this word. It is an enemy. If he is not an enemy here, he will be here. Later on, he will be shot, of course. But at this point, he is an enemy. Okay? You are doing great service by denying him a right to capitalize on his own crazy ideas and become a powerful man, a man who uses the seat of power. Restriction of certain freedoms and permissiveness at that point would prevent sliding into crisis and probably will return the process of destabilization. To curb unlimited power, monopolistic power of trade unions here at that point would save economy from collapsing. To introduce a law to stop private companies of raping public opinion's mind in the direction of consumerism. No company must have a right to force you into buying more unless you want it. There must be a law. You want to advertise your car? Okay. But not a single mentioning of buying it now and saving money. It must be against the law to force people to consume more. Self-restraint, previously, before this process started, the self-restraint was a business of church, religion. Because our preachers, the fathers of church, would tell us, material values are good, but it's not the prime function of human being. Because you have to live with something, obviously, the design for our life is not to consume more deodorants. There must be something greater. If such a complicated instrument as human body was created,

0: obviously there must be some higher purpose for that. And it's very easy to avoid destabilization by denying the greedy companies one little freedom, one little liberty, forcing you into turning yourself into processors of unwanted products and goods. They turn you into machines, like the worm who there's inlet and outlet. So, and how long an average appliance lasts these days? Less than a year. Why? Where's workmanship? Oh, we want you to buy more. Okay. Destabilization process could be easily overcome if, as I say, the society, by its own will or after persuasion by the leaders, will come to the idea of self-restraint. It's so hard, we want to consume more, but you have to. Unless you will come to this stage, when, as we say in Russia, if Sahara Desert ever becomes a communist state, there will be shortage of sand. So you have to curb your... You have to curb your expectations at this point before it's too late. But no, we don't want to do it. Demoralization process. Again, it's the easiest thing to reverse. First of all, by restricting import of propaganda. The easiest thing to do. Unlimited, unrestrained import of Soviet literature, Soviet journalists, giving Soviet propaganda and ideological agitators equal time on American TV network. It has to be stopped. And it's easy. They won't be offended, mind it. As a matter of fact, they will respect America more. But then my former colleague Vladimir Pozner appears on Nightline, and Ted Koppel asks him, "Well, Vladimir, what do you think about this?" And what can he think? He's an instrument of propaganda. He thinks what Comrade Andropov tells him to think. He's just a nice, articulate mouthpiece of the Soviet subversion system. And Ted Koppel makes you believe that my friend Vladimir Pozner thinks... The process of demoralization may not have started at all if at that point the country, which is a recipient of subversion, actively, not violently, but actively, prevents importation of foreign ideology. I don't want America to follow the pattern of ancient Japan. You don't have to shoot every foreigner when it approaches the sacred borders of the United States. But when he offers you a junk in the disguise of very shiny something, you have to tell him, "No, we have our own junk." If at that point the society is strong, brave, and conscientious enough to stop importation of ideas which are foreign, then the whole chain of events could be prevented. Recently I've been to Philippines, and I was shocked how in big cities like Manila, children listen to deafening music. A melodious nation with long traditions of good, nice ethnic music, introduced by Spanish long time ago, maybe three centuries ago, I don't remember how. All of a sudden listen to musical garbage, blasting their radios at full blast, at full volume. Why? In India, I spent many years watching the reactions of Indians walking out of movie theaters after seeing Hollywood production. They couldn't figure out why Americans are so wasteful. They smash their cars, their shiny cars, every 5 minutes. How come they shoot each other for $500,000? Is it true that they are so obsessed with sex? Can you imagine showing a movie where each 5 minutes there's a copulation on the screen to a country like India with long tradition of respect to this private matters, or to Pakistan? And United States expect these people to respect you? No way. Oh yes, they will see the movie, they'll pay 5 rupees to see that garbage, but they walk out and will tell their kids, don't respect Americans, don't be like Americans. See? So the process of demoralization could be stopped right here, both as an expert and as an import. And that takes one step, one very important thing to do. You don't have to expel all the KGB agents from Washington, D.C. The most difficult and at the same time the simplest answer to the subversion is to start it here and even before, by bringing back the society to religion, something that you cannot touch and eat and put on yourself, but something that rules society and makes it move and preserve it. A Soviet scientist, Shafarevich, who has nothing to do with religion, he is a computer scientist, did a very intensive research on the history of socialist countries. He calls socialist or communist any country with a centralized economy and a pyramidal style of power structure. And he discovered, actually he didn't discover it, he just brought to attention of his readers, that civilizations like Mohenjo-Daro in the River Indus area, like Egypt, like Maya, Incas, like Babylonian culture, collapsed and disappeared from the surface of Earth the moment they lost religion. As simple as that. They disintegrated. Nobody remembers about them anymore. Well, distantly. So, the ideas are moving society and keeping mankind as society of human beings, intelligent, moral agents of God. The facts, the truth, the exact knowledge may not. All the sophisticated technology and computers will not prevent society from disintegrating and eventually dying out. Have you ever met a person who would sacrifice his life, freedom, for the truth like that? This is truth. I never met a person who said, this is truth and I'm ready to shoot me. To defend the truth. Right? But millions sacrifice their life, freedom, comfort, everything for things like God, like Jesus Christ. It's an honor. Some martyrs in the Soviet concentration camp died. And they died in peace. Unlike those who shouted, long live Stalin, knowing perfectly well that he may not live long. something which is not material moves society and helps it to survive. And the other way around. The moment we turn into 2 by 2 is 4 and make it a guiding principle of our life, our existence, we die. Even though this is true, and this we cannot prove, we only can feel and have faith in it. So the answer to ideological subversion, strangely enough, is very simple. You don't have to shoot people, you don't have to aim missiles and Pershings and cruise missiles at Andropov's headquarters. You simply have to have faith and prevent subversion. In other words, not to be a victim of subversion. Don't try to be a person who in judo is trying to smash your enemy and being caught by your hand. Don't strike like that. Strike with the power of your spirit and moral superiority. If you don't have the power, it's high time to develop it. And that's the only answer. That's it.
1: Thank you.
2: 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That was recorded about 1983. 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

0: Good morning to you. 469-6600-WERU.org. 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Morning Maine begins now. That is a three-hour mix of Americana and eclectic roots music, interspersed, as always, with short spoken word features like the one you are about to hear. 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I will be back with a live and local weather forecast after we hear this morning's National Native News.
1: 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We thank them for allowing us to be here, and we honor the ancestral and contemporary Wabanaki peoples indigenous to this place, known as the Dawn Land. Coming up next is National Native News.
2: This is National Native News. I'm Jill Freitas. Families and communities across Western Alaska are getting long-awaited answers after federal investigators released their final report on last year's deadly Bering Air crash. The report identifies multiple factors that contributed to the accident, including severe icing and safety shortcomings by the airline. Alaska Desk reporter Aliona Niden has more.
3: All nine passengers and the pilot died when a Bering Air Cessna Grand Caravan crashed during its flight between Unalakleet and Nome in February of last year. The NTSB's final report on the incident faults the pilot for, quote, inadequate airspeed management, end quote. It also says the plane faced severe icing conditions and was overweight, leaving less of a margin to avoid a stall. NTSB chairwoman Jennifer Hammondsey was on scene in Nome last year and visited the state again this week. She says several preventable problems contributed to the accident.
4: We had first chronic underreporting of weight loads on the aircraft. Between the airspeed, the increased load, the icing conditions, and some pilot inputs, he ended up in a stall.
3: Hammondsey says the pilot encountered severe icing conditions that were not initially forecast. She says investigators found that the pilot checked the weather but did not receive any support from the air carrier, making the decision on whether it was safe to fly.
4: We found that there wasn't a process in place for Bering to have a weather risk assessment of when to fly. It was all on the pilot.
3: According to the report, a few minutes before the crash, a controller in Anchorage told the pilot that both of Nome's runways were temporarily closed for de-icing and advised the pilot to slow down. The pilot initially decreased speed before increasing engine power again. Flight data showed that the plane pitched nose up at one point before losing speed and altitude until its low airspeed awareness system activated, which disengaged the autopilot. The controller sent a low altitude alert but had lost contact with the pilot. The NTSB report says the plane's anti-icing system was working and the pilot used it before the crash. The U.S. Coast Guard plane found the wreckage resting on ice east of Nome the next morning with no survivors. The NTSB also listed inadequate safety management by Bering Air as a cause of the crash. Bering Air declined to provide a statement when reached for comments. Hammondsey says the agency looked at 16 other Bering Air flights and found that loads often exceeded what was stated. She says the agency advised the FAA to require operators to adopt safety management systems, like evaluating risks, having procedures to making sure the loads are accurate, and look at how they do pre-flight planning and go-no-go decisions.
4: Those, to me, are not burdensome. Those are procedures that any operator, including a single operator, can put in place themselves and can save lives.
3: Bering Air faces three wrongful death lawsuits related to the crash. Clay Robbins is an attorney representing the family of Talaluk Kachatak from Unalakleet. Robbins says the suit seeks compensation for Kachatak's children, but the family also hopes to set a standard for Bush Airlines across the state.
5: They must be held accountable for satisfying their responsibility to exercise the highest standard of care to protect their customers from tragedies such as this that was entirely avoidable.
3: The report is NTSB's final action on the crash. It calls for more training for pilots to better handle loss of control situations. It also includes a host of recommendations for airlines like Bering Air, called Part 135 operators, like using certified dispatchers and expanding flight monitoring. With reporting from Ben Townsend in Nome, in Anchorage, I'm Alona Naiden.
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0: Looking at your weather forecast for today, patchy fog could linger in our area for about another hour or so. Otherwise, a mostly sunny and hot day today with a high near 90, but heat index values as high as 97. At this point, there is a 1 in 5 chance of some isolated showers and thunderstorms after noon today. Patchy fog moves back into the area tonight after midnight, a partly cloudy evening before that, with a low tonight of 68. Then tomorrow, mostly cloudy with a high near 83, and at this point, a 2 in 5 chance of showers and thunderstorms after 9 tomorrow. Tomorrow's high of 83 will be accompanied by heat index values as high as 88. And then tomorrow night, mostly cloudy, a low around 67. At this point, only a 1 in 5 chance tomorrow evening of showers, and that would be probably after 2 in the morning on Sunday. Currently 6:09 and 69 degrees outside here at the WERU studios, 469-6600, WERU.org. We'll be giving you that information a bunch in the next few hours. That is the way to donate during this summer membership drive. But as always, we'll play as much music as possible. And if we feel that pledges are not pouring in at the rate we would like, I'll talk even more about that. But at least in these early minutes of the program, we'll get to as much music as I can include. We'll take a break at 6:30 for Climate Connections. That will come your way, as it does each weekday morning. But think about, if you enjoy waking up to the sounds of Celtic-influenced music or Americana, now's your chance to support this kind of programming. Caitlin Finley and Will Woodson have teamed up for a new album. This is a pair of tunes they strung together here, Rakish Patty and Sweeney's Dream. Once again, make that call, 469-6600 or WERU.org. And thank you.

That is the group known as Castle Bay. Maine musicians who have actually been around for quite some time. That is from one of their newest recordings, that, of course, about the Netherlands. 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This is Don't Ever Give Up, which seemed fairly inspiring for a summer membership drive show. 469-6600, WERU.org. 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And thank you.

0: 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Thank you to everybody who's out there on the road keeping us on right now. 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
2: I'm Dr. Anthony Lazowitz, and this is Climate Connections. As the climate warms, summer in San Antonio, Texas is getting excruciatingly hot.
3: Growing up in Texas, you always know summers are hot, but over the past several years, it's become a different kind of hot.
2: Kate Hiseldo, the city's climate adaptation manager, says in 2023, San Antonio experienced 75 days over 100 degrees. This heat makes it expensive to run air conditioners and puts people at risk of serious health issues like heat stroke. And underinvested neighborhoods with less tree cover and more concrete face higher risks.
3: In those neighborhoods, it is significantly hotter, not just outside, but even in the homes.
2: The city's Cool Neighborhoods program is now working to lower the temperature in some of the most heat-stressed areas. 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As climate change brings more extreme heat to San Antonio, these efforts will help keep people cool and safe. Climate Connections is produced by the Yale Center for Environmental Communication. 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
0: 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In case you missed it, that is how you can support things like Climate Connections. 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Think about what that means. Music interspersed with informative, short spoken word features. 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This is Down in a Hole. And if you'd like to keep WERU out of that hole, financially speaking, make that pledge right now, 469-6600, weru.org, and thank you.

when you get so low. 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

469-6600, WERU.org. Essence and Gold Country there with Good Mom. Sounds very universal, the lyrics to that one. 647, let's keep this going. The summer membership drive. Andy Revkin has become no stranger to these airwaves, a musician from Pennsylvania that relocated here fairly recently. This is one of his latest songs. This is Skeptic in Heaven. 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And thank you.

The Americana duo known as A Different Thread with Sweet and the Burn, the yin, the yang, the positive, the negative. 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Two ways you can make a pledge of financial support right now to keep music and public affairs programming coming your way. We're going to squeeze in one more song before we get to next hour's weather forecast. Let's make it Britt Taylor. This is Warning You, Whiskey, on WERU.

0: Join WERU and Earsay for a benefit performance August 15th with Warren Lehrer, Jonathan Lethem, Andy Tierstein, Najla Said, and Judith Sloan.
1: No one in my family understood my new life as an actor. What are you doing that for? Where's it going to get you?
2: What kind of a living is that?
1: Why don't you get a real job?
2: As
1: if a job was more real than what I was doing.
2: Is it a livelihood?
1: Yeah, sure, you feel alive. But can you live on it? After my grandmother moved into our house, I used to brush her hair every day. She had this long, thick hair down to her waist. Although I have no conscious memory of it, she must have told me stories. Now I imagine I was brushing her secrets into my soul.
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5: Looking at that weather forecast on this Friday morning, it is going to be a mostly sunny and hot day today with a high getting up near 90, heat index values as high as 97. At this point, a 1 in 5 chance of some isolated showers and thunderstorms after noon today. Partly cloudy tonight, the low gets down to around 68. Patchy fog moves back into the area after midnight. Tomorrow looks to be a mostly cloudy Saturday, the high near 83. Heat index values as high as 88 tomorrow. And there is a 2 in 5 chance of some showers and thunderstorms tomorrow, probably after 9 in the morning if they occur. Otherwise, a mostly cloudy Saturday night tomorrow. Looks like the low gets down to around 67. And at this point, yeah, 1 in 5 chance of some showers on Sunday beginning around 2 in the morning. More details on that as we get closer. We're already up to 70 degrees at 7:03 here at Community Radio in Hancock County. We're broadcasting during this membership drive, 469-6600, WERU.org. 4 drives each year, 1 each season. This is the summer installment. And during this stretch, we are trying to remind you that this kind of radio station is only possible with your support. We can bring you things like the Awanaw Joe Almanac, which will come your way at 7:30 this morning. We went back in the archives and pulled this week's episode from 5 years back. Also, we've got lots of music this hour. Your chance to see Joaquin Cooter for free happens this hour as well. Stick around to win. Maybe the last free pair could be yours. Let's get to that music. We'll keep giving you the phone number and the website to make that pledge of support. Here's something you might not even know. There was a singer-songwriter who sort of disappeared in the 70s, not the usual falling away from the music industry. Now, this person just vanished. It's one of those kind of unsolved mysteries. Her name was Connie Converse, and Hope Levy has a new tribute album to her. We're going to hear a cut from that right now, and after this, we'll keep the music going, because as long as you pledge, we can keep playing music. Thanks so much for doing that. 469-6600, WERU.org. Thank you.

469-6600, WERU.org. Those are two ways you can right now make a pledge of financial support on this, the beginning of the final full day of our summer membership drive. 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But of course, and this is not to add guilt to your menu this morning, there are people who have not done it yet. Maybe you're up for renewal. Maybe you've been listening for years and have never become a member. Maybe it's just been a while and you've forgotten. In any case, you can remedy that situation right now. Place a call to 469-6600, WERU.org. You just heard Benny Blue giving us an instrumental take on mercy, mercy, mercy. And we are hoping, of course, that amidst your busy Friday routine, you're thinking to yourself, wow, I keep WERU on all the time. This is worth donating something today during their summer membership drive. You decide what to give, whatever works for you. You can do it right now, 469-6600, WERU.org. This might inspire you. The two tracks give us miles and miles on WERU. Thanks again for your pledges.

0: When I was just a boy of 10, my brother tried to die again.
1: 469-6600-WERU.org. Operators are standing by. The building is getting more and more populated. I'm not alone here, as I am 48 Fridays out of the year at this time. In any case, the reason people are in this building is it is our summer membership drive. And I am joined in the studio by the man who has served as general manager for 28 years. Do I have the math on that correct, Matt?
2: Oh, something like that.
1: Yeah, that's what I was thinking. And you are doing something very important today. You're sharing with me good news about what's been going on out there on the telephones.
2: Absolutely. So so the number is 207-469-6600. And you can call and talk to me or Lauren, our phone volunteer who just arrived for like her, like, third shift or something of the drive. It's wonderful. Thank you, Lauren. And so we just got a call. I just chatted on the phone with someone calling from Whitehead Island. Ben called in and made a donation, an additional gift, and Ben said to keep up the good work. So that's... Dennis, you've been at this a bit.
1: You know, when did I... Yeah, it's been probably 28 years for me volunteering slash... Yeah, well, volunteering in all different capacities throughout 28 years.
2: Because we met when you were selling... you were working for a company that did T-shirts and hats that we were... The station was getting our shirts and hats for, and you and I had a business lunch.
1: A power lunch.
2: A power lunch in Belfast, and I think you were talking about your radio career at Bates College. You were station manager, right?
1: I did.
2: If I remember correctly, yeah.
1: And oddly enough, in a weird, prescient thing, I made the campus station a community station of sorts by inviting Lewiston Auburn residents. And so I sort of predicted my future career, you know, because the college wanted it to be for college students. But I never thought radio should turn off every time there was finals week or summer vacation. I thought we should be on all the time. And the way to do it, like WERU, is get volunteers to come in around the clock.
2: Yeah, so I remember sitting having lunch with you, and you're telling me about that, and I'm like, Dennis, why aren't you on WERU? What?
1: And I think I thought it was still in Blue Hill, and I thought at that point, why would I drive that far for something I wasn't getting? You know, I was a 20-something. I was like, why would I drive that far to not get paid, you know, to do it? But then the love of radio was so strong, and I think you said, well, we've moved to East Orland, and I had no idea where that was. And you said it was in between Bucksport and Ellsworth, and I thought, 27 miles, maybe I could do that. And right, I started volunteering as a substitute late at night.
2: Yeah.
1: 10 p.m. to 1 a.m. every Saturday for a while.
2: And here you are now, sitting in the catbird seat on Friday morning, Maine.
1: As a volunteer at this time, right?
2: Wow, it's really great. So, well, welcome to WERU, Dennis.
1: Well, thank you. I think I might like it here.
2: Yes, absolutely. And we'd love to welcome new members, folks to call in, make their first gift to the station, 207-469-6600. You know, it all goes to support the music and the information and the perspectives you get on Morning Maine here on WERU. And, you know, like, without you folks out there listening, there'd be no point to this. And without your support and donations and all the volunteer power and all the great, you know, staff over the years who've worked here, this whole community endeavor would be all for naught. So, you know, right now, you don't have to come and do a show. You don't have to come and answer phones, although those things are really cool and fun to do. But, you know, everyone has lots of things in their lives, lots of good things that they do. And so one good thing that you can do is just make the call or go to WERU.org and give online if it's just too early for you to... I mean, if you just can't face talking to me this morning, I don't blame you. And I haven't even had coffee yet.
1: Really?
2: No, it's dripping in there now.
1: I always think you have an IV hooked up at home, and it goes right in.
2: Oh, Dennis, that's...
1: I'm sorry.
2: I mean, you missed the taste.
1: Oh, I get it. That's, right, that's half the fun.
2: Yeah.
1: Right.
2: So make the call, folks. And hey, you know what we're doing?
1: What, right now?
2: With those donations that come in? And I forgot to tell Ben this, but I'm telling you now, Ben, you're listening. All donations are being matched by someone who is I won't say who it is.
1: Right.
2: But they're a big fan of Morning Maine.
1: Oh, I had no idea. That starts now with his pledge.
2: Well, actually, it started at 7, but I forgot to say anything to you.
1: Well, now I know. I've been informed now.
2: Now, yes.
1: I'll hit the ground running.
2: My bad. We're good now.
1: We are.
2: And Ben, even though you didn't call in response to an invitation to have your donation matched, you get it.
1: So. He was a proactive pledger instead of a reactive pledger. Not that there's anything wrong with either one, but he called on his own without the match. He just decided to support us.
2: Well, I called him actually.
1: That's even better.
2: Yeah, randomly, I just in the white pages in the phone book.
1: You just randomly.
2: I just flipped it open and boom.
1: And he gave us a pledge.
2: Yeah, he's very nice.
1: Good policy.
2: So don't let that happen to you. Make the call yourself. 207-469-6600. And I'll be back in a little bit, Dennis.
1: Okay.
2: I'm going to take some calls now.
1: Yeah, and Lauren will too. Thanks so much for Lauren volunteering a third shift during this membership drive. That's incredible. Well, Maisie Owen will give us On My Way Down as you go to your phones right now, make that pledge. And right after this song, the Awanajo Almanac from 5 years ago this week, 469-6600, WERU.org. Thanks in advance for that pledge.

in the shade of this old tree, in the summer of my dreams, by the tall grass, by the wild rose, where the trees dance as the beans grow, as the days go oh so slowly, as the sun shines oh so holy, on the good and gracious green, in the summer of my dreams. From David Mallett. Hello, everyone. I'm Rob McCall, and this is the Awanajo Almanac, devoted to feeling at home in nature and breaking down the wall of hostility between us and the rest of creation. This is the almanac for August 6th to 13th, 2021, and it's the first quarter of the Sturgeon Moon. Here are some natural events. With ample rain and cool weather recently, the grass is growing fast. Maybe you heard about the Long Island man who was forced to mow his own lawn, of all things, because of a labor shortage in the Hamptons. "I had to buy a lawnmower and cut my own lawn," he told Vanity Fair. "I had to do it myself. My brother just showed me how to use a thing that trims the weeds. I had to take my $800 sneakers off first. But it was actually satisfying." You know, I can understand this guy. For all my talk about the beauty and usefulness of wild plants, a shaggy lawn makes me feel guilty. And there's no satisfaction quite like looking out over a smooth, rolling greensward. Maybe it's a reminder of the Neolithic past, when our well-being depended on grazing animals, and so short grass meant meat, milk, and wool. But then there's this from the Princeton Student Climate Initiative, May 2020, and I'll quote, "A four-stroke lawnmower," that would be like yours and mine, "operates for 1 hour and equates to a vehicle traveling 500 miles, unquote, in terms of air pollution, that is. Whoa, that's like driving to New York City. So now I feel guilty if I don't mow and guilty if I do. Well, what can be done? One thing would be not to drive to New York City any more than necessary, which means never in my case. Other things would be to maybe mow less often, maybe use an electric mower and string trimmer, and get rid of that leaf blower, for heaven's sake. Here's a Field and Forest report. Rakers are arriving on the blueberry barrens to harvest that matchless wild fruit. Red ripe local tomatoes and sweet corn are showing up at farm stands. Early apples will be appearing any time now, and maybe some of our hard-working farmers will be able to catch a break between planting and picking. Here's a saltwater report. This time of year, we have lobster boat races for the rubber coveralls and boots crowd, and we have yachting events for the plaid pants and boat shoes crowd. We fervently hope that they are talking to each other as far as scheduling is concerned, so as to avoid a briny scrum out there. The next lobster boat race is August 14th in Winter Harbor. Here's a point to ponder. We often hear of fishermen rescuing yachters, but we rarely hear about yachters rescuing fishermen. Here's a book report. We're greatly enjoying the New Farmer's Almanac 2021, published by the Greenhorns of Pembroke, Washington County, Maine. This is a thick volume of authors, poets, farmers, naturalists, and scientists from around the world devoted to creating a healthy and viable planet. It holds a wealth of information, offering food for hope and visions of the future. In the interest of full disclosure, I will mention that the volume includes an excerpt from this almanac. If you would like to find out more, you can go to greenhorns.org.
And here's a rank opinion. High summer is here. Traffic is heavy. Lines are longer. It's noisy. There are a lot of people we don't recognize. Boat ramps are crowded. So are stores. Lobster is up. So are a lot of other things. And at the same time, too many people have it too hard. But you know, on a clear day with a little breeze, a few scudding clouds, and the sun sparkling on the water, there's no better time to be alive than right now, and no better place to be alive than right here. It's a good time to be deep down thankful. And finally, a seed pod to carry around with you from Tecumseh, the Shawnee and Pan-Indian leader, 1768 to 1813. When you arise in the morning, give thanks for the morning light, for your life and strength. Give thanks for your food and the joy of living. If you see no reason for giving thanks, the fault lies within yourself.

The preceding program comes from the Awanajo Almanac Archives with the late Rob McCall and produced by Becky McCall. 600 archive programs can be found at weru.org in the Public Affairs and Spoken Word Archives.

0: 469-6600, WERU.org. All pledges being matched right now. Any gift to this radio station, whether it is phoned in or pledged online right now, are being matched by a very generous anonymous listener. So thank you so much for taking advantage of that, Stephanie from Surrey. She thanks all of us for the music, conversation, and community announcements. That's all of us being thanked for community radio. And thank you, Stephanie. Your online pledge was just doubled in financial value. That's great news, Matt.
1: That's awesome. Awesome. And I mentioned, thank you very much, Stephanie, and everyone who's called so far this morning and all week. I mentioned Lauren is at the phones for multiple shifts this week.

0: We're documenting this in with radio, and this is a new exhibit in Ellsworth at Heart of Ellsworth, which is 16 State Street in Ellsworth, right down where that the big intersection near the little bridge.
1: Mm-hmm.
0: You know,
1: right.
0: Well, it's a not as big, but it's for Maine standards, it's a pretty good intersection. Right there next to the library, next to the public library, is where Heart of Ellsworth is, and they've got like a makerspace or in the front that's doubles as a gallery. And so what's there right now is an exhibit called 12 Maine Women: Portraits of Change, and these are portraits by Robert Shetterly, part of Americans Who Tell the Truth, not part of like. There's nobody else does portraits that are in this Americans Who Tell the Truth.
1: It's got an exclusive.
0: It's just him with some really great people helping get the word out and workshops and all this. And so that's the exhibit opened yesterday, August 6th it was, and it's going until September 25th at Heart of Ellsworth. And It's sponsored by the Francis Perkins Center, which is in New Castle, Maine, and is a part of a new Francis Perkins National Monument. So that's there. That's pretty cool. And Heart of Ellsworth, of course, is a sponsor and then or a organizer, and then Americans Who Tell the Truth. And WERU is media sponsor, and we are going to be recording some of the talks that are happening, or all the talks that are happening, on August 11th at 5:30 to 8. There's a special viewing from 5:30 to 6, followed by a panel discussion entitled From Grassroots to Governance, How Maine Women Shape Policy and Community at 6 o'clock. So that's going to be good, and we're going to record it and then put it on the air. And then on September 15th, there's a presentation entitled Art as the New Deal, How the Vision of Francis Perkins and the WPA Extended Relief to the Human Spirit and Supporting the Creative Arts. And that's going to be a talk as well on September 15th. And then the 19th, September 19th, Voices and Vision, an art making and song gathering for all ages. So those are pretty cool that Americans Who Tell the Truth part. They did one with Bagnews Music last year. And like people come, see the portraits, hear a little talk, and then make art.
1: I mean, that's music. Inspiring.
0: It's pretty cool. So so check out, keep your eye peeled, or your ears peeled, to WERU and eye peeled on our website for the audio recordings. But right now, you can get information at AmericansWhoTellTheTruth.org. You can also go to Heart of Ellsworth and the Perkins Francis Perkins Center to get more information. But I was there, and it's
1: last night.
0: 12 great Maine women, portraits of change. It's really great. So, encourage people to check that out and keep tuned so you can hear that. And here's another one. This is a benefit for WERU and Earsay, which is a New York-based but also with strong Maine connections nonprofit that does arts and literature dedicated to social justice. And this is called Between a Laugh and a Hard Place. And it is going to be Saturday, August 15th, 7 p.m. at Emlyn Hall at the Bay School in Blue Hill. And this is some old friends of WERU, Judith Sloan and Warren Lair, writers and artists, along with Najla Saeed, a great playwright and actor, and Andy Tierstein, a composer who does like classical and world music stuff, and he's very cool. And then the great novelist and essayist Jonathan Lethem will all be performing from their own works with some music in the background and everything. And WERU, of course, we're part of this and a beneficiary, and we'll be there recording and doing sound and schmoozing and all that stuff. So that's but a preview of that is today.
1: Right.
0: At 5 o'clock on WERU, a radio program that we're still in the process of putting together.
1: As the deadline looms.
0: Yeah, no, it's it's just need the final touches. But that's from 5 to 6. I got a great opportunity to do interviews with Judith Sloan, Najla Saeed, and Warren Lair. And then there's excerpts from Jonathan Lethem and Andy Tierstein mixed into an hour that gives you not exactly what's going to happen on the 15th, but like a taste of it and some of their other work that won't be performed at the live event, but related.
1: Exclusive to the broadcast.
0: Oh, yeah, this is a WERU exclusive.

0: 5 p.m.
1: Yeah, and then you'll be able to hear it on our website after that to tap into it. So that's, you know, and if you want to find out about more things going on in the community, go to weru.org. Our community calendar is it's a new one in the last couple of months, and you can see posters of the events that are coming up. And if you're a nonprofit person or organization, you can get your poster and info up there as well at weru.org. So, you know, there's all kinds of great reasons to support WERU. There's the music. There's the connection to community events and organizations. There's public affairs. All this great stuff, and it's because of the community supporting it and participating. So you can call 207-469-6600, and Lauren or Dawn or I will take your call and get it matched. And also go to weru.org. You can get it matched if you do that now, too. So.
0: And Travis from Jackson
1: did that.
0: He just got his pledge doubled by calling now because that anonymous, generous listener is matching any pledges that we receive in the next hour and 7 minutes or so. And Travis said he appreciates the human touch.
1: Yeah, well, we haven't even talked about that because, well, we are, of course,
0: human.
1: Oh, okay, sorry. Yes, you are.
0: Right.
1: No, yes, WERU is human-powered radio. It's not AI. It's not algorithms. It's, you know, not, you know, machines. We have electronic machines to take what the humans are doing and transmit it out there to other humans. It's pretty, it's pretty amazing, you know?
0: Yeah,
1: what a concept, humans communicating with humans.
0: I mean, it's really the original idea, I believe.
1: Yeah, well, I mean, this goes back to sitting around the campfire in a cave.
0: Telling stories
1: about the saber-toothed tiger. That's it.
0: Then we're just continuing that tradition.
1: Yeah.
0: Well, we will keep the music going, and there are so many reasons to pledge. Matt, do you want to give, before we check out this week's featured artist, do you want to give the phone number and the website another time to inspire more people to call and get their pledges matched?
1: Yes, double. Yes. Become a new member, first donation, become a sustaining member, or make an additional gift. 207-469-6600 or weru.org.
0: Well, thank you. And I'll turn their attention here to Joaquin Cooter.
1: Oh, great. I mean, Joaquin Cooter is awesome.
0: He is.
1: I did Tuesday Morning Maine.
0: I heard that.
1: And I wasn't familiar with Joaquin Cooter. I was with his father, Rye Cooter.
0: Rye, right.
1: I mean,
0: he's...
1: And there's three chances, three different concerts, right?
0: The winner will get to choose which of the three shows they want to go to. So when I do give these away, yeah, be thinking Camden, Steuben, Blue Hill, whatever works for the winner's schedule.
1: Awesome.
0: It's incredible. A whole weekend of events happening. And I'll hype those up, I promise. But yes, as Matt said, get your pledge doubled because there's no time like the present to go online or call in. Talk to our volunteers, 469-6600, weru.org. Thank you, Matt.
1: Thank you, Dennis. Thank you, everyone.
0: And we will continue to let you know about Joaquin Cooter. If you're just joining us, he's our featured artist. He has been all week. Matt played his music on Tuesday, and then others in the mix. Every host of Morning Maine has given away a free pair of guest list passes today. Well, let me tell you where he's performing in advance. Next Friday at 7, August 14th, he'll be in the Camden Opera House at 29 Elm Street. Then on Saturday the 15th at 7, he'll be at Tunk Joy Bakery at 61 Rogers Point Road in Steuben. Sunday, August 16th at 7, he'll be in Emlyn Hall. That's at 17 Bay School Drive in Blue Hill. 374-5454, baggedoosemusic.org. What we're going to do is hear a cut by Joaquin right now, and then I will come back from this and give some lucky listener a chance to see Joaquin Cooter totally for free. But first, here is a song by Joaquin. This is Godspeed, Little Children of Fort Smith, Arkansas.

0: That's Wakeem Cooter with Godspeed, Little Children of Fort Smith, Arkansas. And I need to thank so many people for pledging. Yes. Oh, well, John, a resident of Bayside and Portland, just became a new member. He loves, loves, loves the station. And for committing that love in a financial way, he just got that pledge doubled, courtesy of our very generous and anonymous listener slash donor. So, John, welcome to the WERU community, and know that your gift just got doubled. And you're not alone, John, because nobody likes to be at a party all alone. Dawn and Barbara from Lemoyne just made an additional gift here on Morning Main. They are long-term listeners who cannot imagine life without WERU. They give their thanks to Matt for his guidance, and they are looking forward to Kristen's. Thank you, Dawn and Barbara, and your additional gift also was doubled in value, as was Travis's gift from Jackson, Ben on Whitehead Island, Stephanie in Surrey, everybody who has made a pledge online or over the phone during this program since 7 a.m. got their pledge doubled, and we're not going to stop now. Speaking of what you're listening to, let me remind you that it is Community Radio, WERU 89.9 FM, Blue Hill, WERU.org. Lots is going on. In a few seconds, minute, you will be hearing Amy Brown's daily weekday feature, 8 a.m. It's called Around Town, and that will come your way. We will give you a weather forecast, a live and local one after that. And, of course, we'll mention part of our website where you can learn about all of the happenings going on around you this weekend. There's so much happening. We'll get some people here in the studio to join me as we encourage you to get your pledge doubled during the final hour of this program. But right now, without further ado, before we go to Around Town with Amy Brown, I want to give one lucky listener the chance to win the last free pair of guest list passes to see Wakeem Cooter. So once again, think of your schedule. Friday, August 14th at 7, he will be in the Camden Opera House on 29 Elm Street. Saturday, August 15th at 7, he'll be in Tunk Joy Bakery at 61 Rogers Point Road in Steuben. And finally, on Sunday, August 16th at 7, he will be in Emlyn Hall at 17 Bay School Drive in Blue Hill. You could win this last free pair of guest list passes. You choose the show you want to go to, and I'm just going to ask a simple question and give you a telephone number. 469-0500. That is different than the pledge line. That will get you in the studio with me. I will take the first correct caller who can tell me who Wakeem Cooter's father is. 469-0500. Good luck. The phones are going crazy. Here's Around Town with Amy Brown.
1: Good morning. This is Around Town with Amy Brown. It's Friday, August 7th, 2026. One of my first go-to sources for information about the decades-long struggle to protect Sears Island, Steve Miller, has just posted an article about his research into the ill-fated clam flat remediation on the island and the hit the local economy has taken as a result. The Substack article also includes a photo of the sandbars that were crossed to access the island until the state built a causeway so they could get big trucks out there. We're heading out to Islesboro this morning for an update, and Steve will let you know where you can find that article.
2: Yeah, I'm Steve Miller. I'm Emeritus Director from Islesboro Islands Trust, and I'm working closely with Alliance for Sears Island and a bunch of allies who are all concerned about the future of Sears Island. You know, we do recognize, we've been talking recently about the offshore wind failure. The state couldn't get funding, and it was, you know, collapsing even before Trump pretty much just put a stop to any further discussion about developing Sears Island for an offshore wind manufacturing facility. But it made sense at that moment, or this moment, to really give serious thought to where we're going with this. We do know that the Department of Transportation has intentions to develop Sears Island still. They're there. They're just in the background. So it seemed like a really opportune moment to review the 40 years of state failure at Sears Island. That's it's worse than embarrassing record. It's an unconscionable record that this is continuing to go along. And it seems to us that this is an absolutely perfect time to pursue permanent protection of Sayers Island. We've had some meetings and we were discussing all of that, as well as specifically the Causeway controversy that occurred early in the whole cargo port proposal to develop Sayers Island back in the mostly in the 1980s and 90s. It was a 15-year process, but the Causeway was early on and it was very controversial. There were court cases and so forth, and we've been looking closely at that because there were some really unanswered questions. When we look closely at that, we realize that not only did the Causeway seriously degrade the environment where it's located, because it's an absolute solid fill, it covered over acres of important intertidal and subtidal area, but there was mitigation required. In order to put that into place, DOT agreed to create a little over 4 acres of clam habitat, so-called. So we took a hard look at that, and the record shows that that clam mitigation failed. So the situation remains that DOT built the Causeway to Sayers Island and said they would sort of pay for that, if you will, by creating these other clam flats, which have also failed. Various people were noting this in the 1990s, but then when the cargo port proposal was withdrawn, kind of the discussion went away. But we feel that there really is an unfulfilled obligation that needs to be addressed in some way. So I wrote a piece about that. It has some history in it as well as some view to the future. It's time to put these failures behind. This particular one is kind of a focused in on just that Causeway and the mitigation for the Causeway, but there were other failures as well. In fact, that illegal filling of freshwater wetlands, which went to court, there was a consent decree, but the consent decree even allows for or says that there is the need for further discussion about that illegal filling of wetlands if DOT develops anything. So that hasn't gone away either. So this particular piece I wrote is on my Steve Miller Substack page, and it's called hatmatack.substack. That's HATMATACK, hatmatack. It's the name of a tree species. But hatmatack.substack.com is where you can find that. And it is also being distributed by the Penobscot Bay Waterkeeper Program. They have a newsletter going out tomorrow, I believe, and they will be distributing this information about the mitigation failure there. And then the Alliance itself is sending out a newsletter within a few days that will also redistribute this. We think it's information people really want to know about.
1: 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I'll post links to his Substack and the groups that he mentioned, Alliance for Sayers Island and Penn Bay Waterkeeper, on the archives of today's program at weru.org. 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You can reach me at news@weru.org. 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
3: Looking at that weather forecast on this Friday morning, looks to be a very steamy August day or two. Looks like today's conditions are mostly sunny with a high getting up near 90. But the heat index will be as high as 97. At this point, a 1 in 5 chance of some isolated showers and thunderstorms after noon. Partly cloudy tonight. The low gets down to around 68 and patchy fog returns. Looks like tomorrow, mostly cloudy conditions with a high near 83 and a heat index as high as 88 tomorrow. 2 in 5 chance of showers and thunderstorms tomorrow, maybe after 9 in the morning. Mostly cloudy Saturday night with a low around 67 and a 1 in 5 chance of showers beginning around 2 in the morning on Sunday. Well, I am joined in the studio by everybody. Matt Murphy and Kristen Spaulding is here. So this is sort of like when the doctor... The different people who played the Doctor and Doctor Who are in the same room. Or this is like having Sean Connery and Roger Moore together or something like that.
4: Ren and Stimpy.
3: Well, that's probably more like it, but yeah, I was going so higher.
4: Not Beavis and Butthead, though.
3: No.
4: We won't go there, but Ren and Stimpy.
3: Ren and Stimpy is probably true.
4: Yeah, yeah. Well, hey, you just did the weather.
3: I did.
4: I thought we were singing the weather from now on.
3: I
4: thought
3: did
4: yesterday
3: hear
4: was
3: that.
4: The first of like a normal thing. Where
3: I heard that yesterday, and that was incredibly funny to hear Vern and Brother Al say. I didn't know either one sang.
4: Yeah, yeah.
3: I mean, they could be a men's choir, the two of them. It sounded great to hear them. I didn't know they'd written it in advance because I thought they are like freestyle rapping. Everything was rhyming, and everything was,
4: yeah,
3: that was really good. I think you were
4: really
3: name-checked in the song.
4: Yes.
3: Yeah.
4: Yeah. Yeah. It was quite an honor.
3: That was really good. But I didn't know we were supposed to sing the forecast today. I guess we should work on that.
4: Yeah.
3: Probably. Yeah.
4: Hey, I just want to mention something, Dennis. That
3: okay?
4: 207-469-6600 and WERU.org, and you can make your donation, get it matched dollar for dollar. But just a little over a year ago, forces in the federal government, we'll just leave it at that, eliminated funding for public media. The Corporation for Public Broadcasting, which has been going for years and doing great things, everything funding from Mr. Rogers and Big Bird to Nova to community radio to public radio. We lost lots of funding. For us, it was about 20% of our budget. For other stations, it was a little less and some more. And 20% is a good chunk of change, and last year our listeners really came through and we were able to make up that difference, and we are so appreciative of that. It was a you know, big blow, very stressful, all those things, and listeners really saved the day. And so now, guess what? That funding didn't come back.
3: Right. It wasn't just a 1 year. Let's see if you could do it without this.
4: So that,
3: right.
4: So our new normal needs to be better than our old normal in terms of the amount of membership funding that comes in. So, and people are really stepping up, so we thank them for that. 80% of all the money that comes to WERU to make the station happen comes from listeners.
3: Which I would think would be quite empowering as a listener to know that you are funding what you're listening to, that you keep it going.
4: So we thank everyone so much for that. And then the other thing I wanted to say is that I've been up. It's kind of early for me, and as you men know, as Dennis, you're high energy. I'm high energy on the air, and I've grown weary. I'm tired. I need to, you know.
3: You've expended your energy.
4: Yeah, I need to take a nap.
3: You do.
4: So, and it just, as luck would have it, I don't know, you might have heard, I'm retiring as general manager.
3: Is that true?
4: Rewiring and whatever they, you know, they call that. And, but we are so lucky because a long time ago, there was high school student came to WERU to answer phones during a membership drive.
3: Is that true?
4: And then she became the general manager of WERU. Ladies and gentlemen, Kristen Spaulding.
3: With a Horatio Alger story worthy of sharing. I actually did not know that factoid. So I knew there was a local connection, and I knew you'd been listening since high school, but somehow I've lost.
4: She started out as a phone volunteer. And guess what I started out as?
3: A phone volunteer.
4: Yes.
3: I started out as a phone volunteer. I came in during the Saturday morning coffee. I had no idea who some of the artists were that were being played. Right. We've all started as phone volunteers.
4: Yes.
3: So Lauren in the kitchen and Dawn down the hall, who knows where their WERU careers can take them.
4: You played Rob McCall earlier, right?
3: I did.
4: The first person I met at WERU when I walked into the hen house was Becky McCall.
3: Who did a one-hour folk show.
4: Rob's
3: right?
4: wife, who did a folk show and a country show at the time and was the office manager and then became Rob's producer, the tech person behind Awanajo Almanac. And that was the first person I met. So, you know, and it's just very cool how we all started out and then, like, you know, here we are. And I'm going back to being a volunteer now.
3: Right. You're entering your third act.
4: Yes, but right now I'm... like I said, I'm a little tired.
3: Yeah,
4: I've got nothing left.
3: You're usually in bed getting beauty sleep at this hour, right?
4: Yeah. So I'm going to turn it over to Kristen.
3: Okay, so he goes to put on the bonnet over his hair. Kristen, welcome to the studio.
0: Thanks very much. Enjoying hearing your show this morning. I'm so happy to be here in the studio with all of you. And I want to thank you for all the decades of service to make this radio station so welcoming. And so great to listen to. Such a connection.
4: Well, I can only speak for myself, and you can speak for yours, but it's been such an opportunity for people like Dennis and I, who were outcasts everywhere else we
3: Society spurned
4: to
3: us.
4: To find a place here at WERU.
3: We weren't allowed.
4: No, it really has been an amazing opportunity that we've had, and other people have, but we've really had it good.
3: I do sometimes think about how blessed that we get to participate in this. And truthfully, I was a listener, but if Matt had not come into my workplace, I don't think there would ever
4: have been. If I hadn't come into your life?
3: Yeah, I didn't know how romantic we wanted to get on the air, but it is true that if you hadn't entered, I don't think as a listener I would have ever decided to drive over and volunteer my time. I think it took that extra push of talking to somebody who worked here and who said, you know, you could really, it's not that far a drive, come to a meeting, answer phones. And that's what, and Lord knows, 28 years later, that changed my life.
4: I think you were sold it when I said, if I can do it, you can. And you said, you know, you're right. If you can do it, I can do it.
3: I did think, wait, you do a one-hour folk show on a Thursday morning, you can play folk music and nobody's telling you what to play? Okay, I can come over and do that. So, yes, and Kristen, I had no idea that you started doing this in high school.
0: Yeah.
3: So that is, that's fascinating that we've all had such a rich history already. And we're just three of the individuals that are involved here.
0: Yeah, and, you know, Matt's a master recruiter. I'm not surprised that he was your connection to programming. He was mine as well. And I had never even considered being a programmer, though I had been listening for a couple decades by the time Matt said, have you ever thought about having a show? And I said, no.
3: No.
0: And I was horribly shy and terrified, really. I mean, I'm a social butterfly, but the limelight's a totally different thing, right? But radio is so great for that because you can come in here and you're all alone and you can just tell yourself, no one's listening.
3: And we all think, it doesn't matter how long we've been involved here, we all think that when that door is closed and there's nobody around. This is an aberration week where there's people in the building during Morning Main. I mean, usually this place is empty during this hour, but it's true. And Matt, unlike the military recruiters or Mary Kay salespeople,
4: both of which I've done.
3: Yeah, I thought, well, and maybe that's where you got this experience. But his recruiting is much more gentle, and it's almost like a gentle cajole, and he inspires something in you to want to get involved, and it obviously worked with you and me.
0: Absolutely. Matt's, you know, gentle welcome, and then just considering how warm the airwaves have always been here. It's a sanctuary for odd ducks, right? You come in here and you know that immediately. Odd ducks are all welcome here.
4: Cool cats and all odd ducks.
3: That's maybe our new mantra.
4: Yeah.
3: Drop that voice in many voices thing, and we'll just go with that.
4: The first step towards having a radio show at WERU is never thinking that you'd ever have a radio show. That's like the first step.
3: It's not predestination.
4: No. This is It might be, but...
3: Well, it could be, but we don't know.
4: Yeah.
3: But it's a gradual thing. And many people start by answering phones, like Lauren and Dawn are. They could turn into a show host if they wanted. Or people listening, making pledges, who want to get involved. It's not like we barred the doors and we're all full. We've got all our hosts. Mm. There could be somebody out there right now listening going, I could do what they're doing.
0: Yeah.
3: Better.
0: We're still actively seeking to grow this community and welcome in more cool cats.
4: Yeah, and odd ducks.
3: Right. Sounds like that could happen. So how could people pledge? That's the big question. How can people pledge and get their money doubled between now and...
4: I have no idea.
3: That's what...
0: I don't
3: you're
0: think
3: falling
0: it's
3: asleep.
0: Very easy.
4: No, right? it's kind of impossible.
3: There's a how
4: like getting a show at WERU.
0: Wait, no, I just remembered.
4: Oh, whoa.
0: All you have to do to pledge is call 207-469-6600. And someone on the line will take your pledge. You don't even have to pay now. We can mail you an envelope with another envelope in it for you to send back a check. It's so easy. Or you could give us a credit card number, and you can do that on the app as well.
3: There's so many ways.
4: Wow. She knows stuff.
3: She just
4: we're
3: has some promise.
4: We're in good hands for the future.
3: I think so. We can sit back and rest on our laurels knowing the place is in good hands.
0: Website. You could use the website. What if you don't have any apps?
4: Yeah.
0: You can use the website.
4: And there's all kinds of other stuff there, like the community calendar, like featured artists of the week article, like top albums of the week, mm-hmm. like upcoming events like Between a Laugh and a Hard Place and 12 Main Women.
0: That's right.
4: All kinds of stuff. And there's even an article about Kristen there.
0: Yeah.
3: Yes, there is. Right.
4: Yeah, yeah.
3: And normally I would read community calendar items, but you offered some in the air earlier.
4: Yeah.
3: And we're so busy raising funds right now, but I would encourage anybody listening right now wondering what to do this weekend, check out the community calendar at WERU.org.
4: My last point is... Kristen, you said you can pretend there's no one listening, or some people who are very humble, like mm-hmm. Kristen, think, oh, there might be a few people listening.
3: Maybe.
4: People like you and I, Dennis, guys like us, I always assume there's millions and millions listening.
3: I think that too.
4: Because it's me,
3: yeah.
4: Right? You'd think the same.
3: I think that somebody somewhere is beaming this signal somewhere to a huge audience or something. Like
4: aliens.
3: Aliens, perhaps,
4: right.
3: Were up there.
4: So whether you go at it from a point of view of like, well, hopefully a few people, if I could make just one person smirk, it's all worthwhile, right? Or like everyone's listening.
3: Right.
4: Right.
3: I mean, it's a rare person who isn't.
4: Right.
3: What else are they listening to?
4: Just to hear your enunciation alone is worth tuning in.
3: Joaquin Cooter. But we all know that's how his name is pronounced.
4: Right. Yeah. 207-469-6600. It's I think I need to go back to my office and
3: maybe take a nap.
4: Yeah.
3: Right.
0: Matt, we've got you covered in here.
4: You definitely do.
3: He's got his sippy cup of coffee, and he'll put his head on his little, little pillow in there, and he'll take a rest, and Kristen will take over for the rest of this program.
4: Maybe I'll read a little Daniel Tiger before I go to sleep.
3: and good night, Moon. Yeah. All right, well, thank you so much for coming in, Matt, and hopefully we inspired people to call, make that pledge of support, get it doubled. I'm going to give you something next by a local musician covering Bob Dylan. You may not have heard this yet. This is Travis Loy doing Girl from the North Country, but we would love your pledge right now. Kristen, one more time before we turn this on, how can they pledge?
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3: And thank you.

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1: Until recently, corporate executives were eager to demonstrate how green they are. But then came Trump, trashing the very idea of a green economy. So to appease the vengeful Republican, obsequious CEOs rushed to dump their green principles, except for one especially verdant area of the corporate culture, CEO compensation. As widely reported, top executive pay has surged during the Trump regime, but wait. They want more, so other tendrils of executive pay have sprouted and grown like Jack's beanstalk, further separating those at the top from the rest of us. Wall Street Journal reporters have uncovered some $600 million in executive perks that big corporations shelled out to their honchos last year. For example, investors in Apollo, the avaricious Wall Street huckster, laid out nearly $1 million for luxury limo and chauffeur services so their billionaire CEO would not have to open the car door himself. For tax purposes, Apollo called this a security measure rather than the pompous plutocratic perk it is. Already overpaid, these royals have come to expect all of life's needs and whims to be covered, including $121,000 in free tickets to ball games to please the multimillionaire chief of Roto-Rooter. $20,000 in booze for the head of a liquor conglomerate, which insists the freebie is awarded to enhance the boss's, quote, knowledge of the product. And a $492 payout to cover the maintenance cost on a home generator for the chief of Hewlett-Packard, who is paid $23 million a year. This is Jim Hightower saying, an old adage claims that it's the little things that matter, and these CEO entitlements show just how little corporate leaders have become. The Hightower Radio Lowdown is made possible by you subscribers to Jim Hightower's Lowdown on Substack. Find us at jimhightower.substack.com.
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0: 469-6600WERU.org. That is how you can make a pledge right now of financial support during our spring membership, summer membership drive. I just lost a whole season, Kristen.
1: You're not the first one this week.
0: Right. I think last time I said it was spring. Today will feel like summer. In any case, we are looking for your pledges because the best news of all is that a generous, anonymous listener has decided to match all pledges on this program until 9 a.m. So Kristen and I are both very excited for that.
1: Mm-hmm. It's so kind.
0: It really is to think that somebody out there who knows that they have the ability to inspire other people to make a pledge of support. That's very generous. Did not say, here's my cap.
1: Right.
0: You know, this is all I'm giving.
1: Yeah.
0: Or I'm only going to do it for 5 minutes. He's doing it, or he or she, we don't know, is doing it until 9 a.m.
1: Yeah.
0: Any pledge getting matched. And we've heard from people already, but we'd love to hear from more.
1: Yes, we would. We'd love to have you call 207-469-6600 or go online to weru.org or on the app and just make a pledge. And you can think about becoming a monthly sustainer, too, if you're not already, or if you want to increase your sustaining membership. Those monthly donations into our bank account give us a lot of ability to plan and budget, and they give us a lot of a sense of security, and it's really nice.
0: I think budgeting, they can determine how to pay bills and cash flow and all that, because there's a set amount each month coming in, and businesses do that, individuals do it, and it just helps on the financial planning end of things to know, wow, each month we can count on this support.
1: Yeah.
0: But, of course, not everybody does that, and they can just make a one-time gift or an additional gift, too.
1: Mm-hmm.
0: We'd love to hear from you. If you can do that, there is still time in the program, 23 minutes. I do need to congratulate Rich from Belfast. He was the first correct caller a few minutes back who knew that Rye Cooter was Joaquin Cooter's father. For knowing that little bit of info, Rich is going to the Camden Opera House show on Friday, August 14th at 729 Elm Street. Two other events happening with Joaquin Cooter, our featured artist. He'll be at Tunk Joy Bakery at 61 Rogers Point Road in Steuben on Saturday, August 15th at 7. The next day, Sunday, August 16th at 7, he'll be in Emlyn Hall, 17 Bay School Drive in Blue Hill, 374-5454, bagadoosemusic.org for more information on that. Kristen, just a great way to celebrate in the midst of a membership drive. A listener, Rich, got a free pair of tickets to an upcoming performance.
1: I think Joaquin Cooter is going to be so awesome live. I cannot wait.
0: He's musician royalty, if you think about it, where he comes from, how he spent his life. And he's coming to Maine. I don't believe he may have been here before, but I certainly have not heard his name much around here.
1: I hadn't either.
0: Well, we're very excited for that. And we would love your pledge. We have 22 minutes left to go. Kristen and I will inspire you to give. And I always say, if we keep getting the pledges, we'll play more music. But if we haven't heard from people, we need to cajole and remind them. So we'd like to hear from you right now. We've got phone volunteers, lots of people in the building who can take your pledge. And if you're just joining us, it may behoove you to know all pledges are being matched by that very generous, anonymous listener.
1: Yeah.
0: So, yeah, let's give the phone number and website, Kristen, and I'll play something for everybody.
1: Oh, sure. 207-469-6600 is the phone. Give online at weru.org or on the app, WERU-FM. We'd love to make it easy on you.
0: Do it to be kind, right? Just to help us out. And do it because you want to. Alila Diane is coming to the area sometime very soon. She'll be performing in Knox County. Here's her song, To Be Kind, as we thank you in advance for your pledge.
1: Yeah.

0: Luke Dirt Runner left Maine to go to Montana. He hoped to have a new start. As soon as he arrived in Trigo, Montana, a town close enough to the Canadian border in case he wants to escape, he gets involved with Lacey Graves. He falls in love with her and gets wrapped up in her world of crimes. After accidentally shooting both of Lacey Graves' hands off, she resents him a little. In his defense, he never said he was a good shot. He decides to leave town back to Maine, where we now see him sitting at the local dive, drinking a giant beer.
1: So what are you drinking there, young fella?
2: I'd like you to give me the biggest beer that you got, on tap. Please and thank you.
1: There you go. Biggest beer we got out here. It's all yours.
2: Thank you, bartender. I'm heartbroken. I wronged that woman and I shot her hands off. I'm sitting here drinking the biggest beer they got in this dimly lit bar with old drunk guys at a table talking about their mistakes, and I reckon I'm soon to be one of them talking about mine. Say there, bartender, I ever tell you the time I shot Lacey Graves' hands off?
1: You talking to me?
2: Well, I was, but apparently you weren't listening to me, were you? You're not getting a good tip.

0: 469-6600, WERU.org. Two ways to pledge right now as we near the end of Morning Main, with all pledges getting matched dollar for dollar. I am in the studio with who I think we term incoming general manager, I think, and host, one of the rotating hosts of the Sunday Morning Coffee House.
1: That's Kristen right. Spaulding. I'll be on this Sunday morning, 7 till 10.
0: You get the victory lap after the membership drive ends. Yep. You get to come in and just thank people for everything they did.
1: Yeah.
0: Oh, that'll be great. A return to 3 hours of uninterrupted folk music.
1: Yeah, and we're already very thankful to all of you who've given. Thank you so much for giving and for listening. 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
0: That's right. We've got about 6 minutes left in this studio before Highway 61 gets here. So we're urging you to think about making a pledge while your membership dollars are getting matched by that anonymous, generous listener. We're hoping that happens right now. It could be you. 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Let's give you something by Joshua Ray Walker next. Back from the dead. He nearly passed away and survived. And
1: oh, my goodness.
0: Yeah, very mysterious thing. So he wrote this song, Blue Jeans, which we will play next. But Kristen and I, kind of a last-minute surge of activity around here. We want you to get your pledge doubled. So let's give them one more time, at least, the phone number and the website.
1: Yeah, that number, again, 207-469-6600. And the website, WERU.org.
0: And thank you in advance.

0: 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Get your pledge matched by a very generous anonymous donor. You just heard Joshua Ray Walker. Blue Jeans, the name of that song. I'm here in the studio with Kristen Rowe. Yeah, right before Highway 61 begins. Somebody else doubling their pledge.
1: That's right.
0: Thanks, Dawn.
1: Yeah.
0: Dawn volunteering on the phones today. Well, Kristen, let's just thank all the people that we know have made a pledge yet during this program.
2: Sure. Well, I want to thank Peter from Newburg, who just renewed. And thank you so much, Peter. I want to thank Stephanie from Surrey. And she renewed online. I want to thank Ben from Whitehead Island for making an additional gift. Thank you, Ben. And Travis from Jackson, who appreciates the human touch.
0: Wow. And I thought for a brief moment that was a Rick Springfield or Bruce Springsteen request, but it wasn't. I think he just likes us being real and not AI. John from Bayside in Portland became a new member today. He loves the station. And Dawn and Barbara in Lemoyne have made an additional gift. That's going to do it for Morning Maine for this week, today, and the summer membership drive. But on behalf of the paid staff, the volunteers out there on the telephones, and Kristen and Matt being here live in the studio with me, thank you so much for coming in and doing this.
2: Thank you, Dennis.
0: I will say goodbye and make room for Bob Dylan and Doc Dufour. They're up next. One complete hour of music by Bob Dylan. It's called Highway 61. 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

0: 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Thanks.
1: 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I'm welcoming you to Community Radio WERU 89.9 FM out of Blue Hill, streaming at WERU.org and on the WERU app. I'm glad you're visiting us this morning. We are in the midst of our four times a year pledge drive. 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And always, some people can mail their checks to WERU P.O. Box 170 in East Orland, Maine, 04431. I'm happy to repeat that later on. The quickest thing, of course, is just to give us a call, 469-6600. We've got some people, I'm going to get their names in a few minutes, who are taking calls this morning. And to add to that, we are fortunate this morning that, just like with Dennis's show, we have a very generous individual who is matching all of the funds that come into us during my show. So any of you who call in, whatever amount that you are helping us with is going to be doubled. So whatever that amount is. So please give us a call, 469-6600. Or, of course, go to WERU.org. No matter which way that it arrives to us during this hour, it will be doubled. It'll be matched. And so we want to thank everybody who's going to give a call in advance right now. So let's see what we can do here with the numbers. There are lots of people who call in during this program. You usually get somewhere around 15 to 20 calls. We've had as many as 25, as many as 30 and more who have called in during an hour. Let's see if this is going to be one of those record-breaking times. 80% of WERU's funding comes from our listeners, so we want to thank you for doing that. And that, of course, has had to be ramped up because of the changes that have happened over the last couple of years for funding for community radio programs and such like ours. So I'm pledging my time to you, hoping you come through too. 469-6600. Let's hear those words come out of Bob Dylan's mouth while you give us a call.

A little cough by Bob at the end there. Well, I'm pledging my time to you, hoping you come through, too. And already that has been answered. The call has been answered by David out of Bucksport, calling in, making an additional gift. So we've got the train running. So how about it's your turn? How about if you give us a call? 469-6600. And we'll take your call. Four times a year we get together like this, and we ask you to support us. And we do it for 1 week, and that week ends tomorrow. It started last Saturday and ends tomorrow. So this is the program. If you listen to this all the time, or if you're visiting Maine and you've never listened to our station before, and this morning you found an hour, a whole hour of Bob Dylan music, and it's like this every week, and when you go back home to wherever that is, you can listen to it on WERU.org anytime you want, because we stream as well. So you could listen to this program on your own time, because they play usually the last couple of weeks are available for you to listen to. So you can listen to this show again and hear your name called again, because you will get to hear it a few times. And we're going to list, of course, all the names of the people who called in this morning. So our first call, David from Bucksport, making an additional gift. We really appreciate that, David. And everybody else who's about to call, thank you in advance. And wherever you're listening from, perhaps you're, you know, on the road, or perhaps you're down along the cove. And if that's where you are, give us a call. 469-6600. Here's Bob Dylan from John Wesley Harding.

I want to make a special thank you here. Out of Castine, we had Julia Parrish Jewelry give us a call and make a renewal. And she has such a nice comment here, which is, because sometimes some people like to make a comment on their for their pledge. And it says, Highway 61 is the highlight of our week. What a very nice sentiment to share. Thank you so much for doing that at Julia Parrish Jewelry out of Castine. And it's a renewal, no less. So thank you very much for doing that call. And so you need to get on the horn and give us a call. 469-6600. We're taking calls this morning and we're taking whatever pledge you can make to us. Some people do it as a one time, you know, once a year thing. Some people do it throughout the year by putting it on a monthly pay from their credit card, a smaller amount, but it goes across all 12 months, which helps us sustain our bills throughout the year, knowing that there is money coming in, definitely coming in each month. So any way that you choose to do it, it's fantastic. And of course, just like with Julia Parrish Jewelry, we have some business members as well. So there's all kinds of ways that you guys can help us out. 469-6600 is the phone number to dial. And I'm going to play for you now something from Bob Dylan. Having released this, this is from Fallen Angels, where he was recording. This was back in the, 2014, 15, 16, in that era, when he was doing all of these songs from the Great American Songbook. Mostly, early on, it was Frank Sinatra tunes, but not only. And here we have one here. This is It Had to Be You, because it is you. It has to be you. Bob Dylan, 469-6600, give us a call. Or you can do that online at weru.org.

It had to be you. Well, Bob Dylan letting us have it with his voice, much worked on voice that he made sure that during the mid-teens of this decade, this century, he was working on singing, not screaming so much and wailing so much, but instead just focused on his voice. You got to hear that in the five albums he released. Two of them were independent, individual albums, and then the third one was a triplicate, so there were three albums in that one. So all of those being Bob Dylan performing American standards from the Great American Songbook. I've got a couple more people to thank. Jeff from Stonington gave us a call, making a renewal. It says, loves the variety of music and all of the DJs, because you hear music you don't hear anywhere else. And that's true. Community radio, we are not required to play music that some corporate heads have decided must be played or cannot be played. So we get to come in and perform or play performances that are of our choices, that are really just our ideas, our ideas. And you help us out by listening and supporting those programs. So I want to thank Jeff, who called in from Stonington, making a very important statement there about the variety of music that you have here at this station. So it's your community radio station. I want to thank Steve, who called out of Brooklyn, New York. We sometimes get calls from Brooklyn. Usually they're from Brooklyn, Maine, which is just around the corner from where we are here at WERU. But this is from Brooklyn, New York, making an additional gift. So Steve out of Brooklyn, I want to thank you, says, always looks forward to Friday morning and the Dylan Hour. Well, Steve, I'm glad you do that, all the way out from Brooklyn, New York. I have some friends in Brooklyn, so perhaps someday you and I will cross paths somewhere down in Red Hook or something. So Steve out of Brooklyn, New York, thank you very much for making that additional gift this morning. So Jeff and Steve are going to be added on to our earlier calls. And I'm going to be reading the list of all of the names of those people so far. We've had four calls, so let's see if we can break a record. Most of the calls usually come at the second half hour, so call us before then so that you can get in before the mayhem begins. Give us a call. 469-6600 is the number to call, and we certainly would love to hear from you. And not only is it true that your dollars will be matched during this program, so whatever amount you give us, it's going to be doubled because there's a generous donor who is matching all of the calls coming in during this hour. But in addition to that, as I've been doing for a couple of years now, I will be selecting one of the names that comes through from the calls that come in this hour, and that person or entity, because it could also be, of course, our lovely call from a business this morning, the jewelry, that is Julia Parrish Jewelry out of Castine. They may win this as well as those of you who are calling in. It'll be a random drawing, and Telltale Signs, which is a double disc that Bob Dylan's Columbia Records released back in, 2000 and something, I can't read it here, but it was 2003, there you go. Many people, of all the bootleg series, this is bootleg series volume 8, there have been almost 20 at this point, many people consider this one to be like their best one, their favorite one. So, that being said, Telltale Signs, rare and unreleased music from Bob Dylan between 1989 and 2006. So it's a double CD set you're going to get in the mail from us right here, from me actually, because I just want to help out the people who are calling in. I'm going to play something from that right now. This is called Dreamin' of You. And so enjoy this. This is unreleased. This would have been on Time Out of Mind, the 1997 album where he won Grammy Album of the Year. But it was not, it was left off. There were many songs that were recorded by, produced by Daniel Lanois, recorded for Bob Dylan. And Dreamin' of You is one of those tunes. So here we go, Dreamin' of You. And I'm dreaming of you right now, a live dream. 469-6600, and that dream is that you are calling in and helping out the station. Again, 469-6600, or again, on weru.org.

Well, this is live radio, so sometimes things happen, which did there. I played the wrong song for you, but that was a live version, 1992, Bob Dylan with The Girl from the Greenbrier Shore from the second disc. I meant to play the song from disc number one, which was Dreamin' of You, so why not play that now? So once again, 469-6600 is the number to call. Help us out at the station here. Let's get the numbers running. We've got four calls that have come in so far this half hour, 20 minutes or so. And so let's see if we can bring that up to a number closer to 20. In fact, if we could surpass 20, wouldn't that be great at the end of summer? The beginning of the end of summer. It's actually only halfway through, but it feels like it sometimes. That August is like the countdown for summer. And most of us, it's because we go back to our early days in childhood throughout. And then for some of us who have continued on in education, the start of school. So we kind of see the end of summer heading out now. So again, I want to thank the people who've called in so far. And that's your turn, 469-6600. I'm going to play now Dreamin' of You. And once again, this is a double disc set that someone who calls this hour during my program is going to be receiving this in the mail, a double disc set from Columbia Records, Telltale Signs from 2003. 469-6600, here is Dreamin' of You.

Dreaming of You. Again, that's a song that would have been on Bob Dylan's 1997 Time Out of Mind, but it was not placed on that album. It was an outtake, and you can get that because it's on the Bob Dylan Telltale Signs double disc. The names of whom I will read of all the people who are calling in during this hour. Again, we're always trying to see if we can break a record, but let's see if we can break a record this morning. I've got a few people to call here. I want to thank Lori and Richard calling out of Palermo, saying they love the news at WERU as well as they love the Bob Dylan show. So thank you very kindly, Lori and Richard out of Palermo. Let me see. Dave out of Swanville also gave us a call, and he says, may you stay forever young. I hope that is for me, but I'm going to guess that's for the station. And either way, thank you very much. Dave calling in from Swanville with a renewal. We've also had a couple of online donations as well, so I want to read some of those. Patrick, who did this online out of Benton. So Patrick out of Benton making an online donation. Thank you very much, Patrick, for doing that. I want to thank Jim out of Bucksport, also online, saying Highway 61 is the highlight of my week. Thank you with that sentiment again. Jim out of Bucksport, just around the corner from the studio itself, doing it again and online. So, of course, be happy. We're happy if you make this online at WERU.org. If you do that, the money comes to us to help the station out, whether it's online or whether it's over the phone or otherwise. So please give us a call or do it online. WERU.org or at 469-6600. These four names, these four calls are going to go into my pile that I'm accumulating. And I will get to read all the names and then have a random drawing, and somebody is going to win that double disc this morning. And as I said earlier, and for those of you who just tuned in, all of the money that you guys are calling in and helping out the station with is being matched by another generous donor. And so whatever money you give is going to be doubled. So whatever you give, just multiply it by two, and that's the amount that you are actually helping out with. So that was really, really good. I do want to also say, because this is live, and I want to promote any Bob Dylan music that's going around in the area, there's going to be live music and dance from 4 to 7 o'clock next Saturday, August 15th, at the Mainscape on South Street in Blue Hill. And that you certainly can listen to, because it's the belated birthday benefit band. That is Bob Dylan belated birthday benefit band who will be performing this. So they're great. I've listened to them more than once, and they're great. They play all kinds of Bob Dylan music, and they're going to be doing that next week. And the money is donations are going to be accepted to benefit the Blue Hill Heritage Trust. So it's to help out the Heritage Trust. So if you like Bob Dylan's music, you can hear an entire group that does all Bob Dylan music during that performance. And so catch that next week at the Mainscape on South Street in Blue Hill, helping the Blue Hill Heritage Trust. So I want to thank the Bob Dylan belated birthday benefit band for doing that. And I'll probably announce that again next Friday, as long as I remember. That's really what it comes down to. What have I got playing for you next? Well, we're just a few minutes past halfway through the program, so sometimes I like to bring in a guest appearance. And this week, I'm going to bring in a guest appearance who's performing with Bob Dylan. So this is Bob and Johnny Cash, and they are performing Walk the Line. So you're going to hear, you know, Johnny Cash's very deep voice, and then Bob Dylan having to accommodate, changing it to a different level, and they go back and forth with this. So Bob and Johnny doing Walk the Line. 469-6600, give us a call, help out the station. Let's see if we can get above 20 calls this morning. We're almost halfway there. 469-6600, WERU.org.

0: Bob Dylan and Johnny Cash doing it up for us this morning on Highway 61, the Dylan Hour. I'm your host, Doc Dufour, and this is WERU's four times a year. This is the summer version thereof, of trying to get you to give us a call, help us out, or to go online and help us out that way. But either way, help out the station so we stay on the air. 80% of WERU's funding comes from our listeners. Thank you very much. Of course, last year, Congress ended funding for public media and defunded the Corporation for Public Broadcasting. So we, as well as many other community radio stations, lost a lot of funding. So we count on you more than ever before, and you guys are coming through and helping us out, and that's really what matters. I want to thank Jimmy, who gave us a call from Milford, who's a new member, a sustainer. He says loves Highway 61 and so many other shows, and is requesting I play a song. I don't have that with me this week, Jimmy, but I'm going to make sure to bring it in next week, and I'm going to make sure to play that for you then. And I wish I had it with me today. I just didn't bring it in. I only bring in so much, of course, because I can only bring in so much. There's so much music, so much Bob Dylan music. So thank you, Jimmy, from Milford, a sustainer, a new member, sustainer, no less. I want to thank Holly from Hope, who calling in to make an additional gift. Says, I listen to WERU all the time. You're one of so many people who do that, Holly, and that's how we get to stay on the air, is for people like you who listen all the time and then do a volunteer part from your end, which is to help us out, help the station out with some funds. So thank you very much. So Holly from Hope and Jimmy from Milford are also going into my stack that I'm currently building, who one of whom is going to receive the telltale signs. It's a tall order, but it's telltale signs, and they can probably, you've got just as good a chance as anybody else to catch that, and we're going to send that over to you. I'm going to play for you now something from October 9th of 1975, when Bob Dylan was rehearsing for the upcoming Rolling Thunder Review Tour. So this is October 19th of 75 in the Studio Instrument Rentals in New York City. These are the rehearsals in New York City. So the song I'm going to play for you is, here we go. Tonight I'll Be Staying Here With You. So this hour, for the next 20-plus minutes, I'll be staying here with you. 469-6600, WERU.org. Reach out to us and help us out with some funds. Whatever you can ever put together, it'll be matched. So whatever you can feel that you can afford right now comfortably to be able to help out the station, we appreciate. And that number will be times two. So help us out. And we're going to keep playing for you at the station. I'm going to play for you again. How about some Bob Dylan from 1975?
1: You mentioned one, Tambourine Man, and what was the other one? Oh, I know.

0: voice. You can throw that in too, so we have three voices here. Sure.
1: Well, tonight I'll be staying here with you. Well, some people are staying with us here at WERU, and they're doing so by giving us a call or online and helping us out. Here are a couple of online people I want to thank. Keith out of Bangor is a new member. We always like to get new members, and this was an online communication. So thank you very much, Keith out of Bangor. And then an anonymous person from New York City. So we've got a Brooklyn, New York earlier. And again, part of New York City, one of the five boroughs. This one just says New York City. I'm not sure which borough, but it's a renewal, and it's online. And even though this person is anonymous, we're not going to say their name on the air, they still, because we have the information, they still are, as you would be, able to receive in the mail the double disc set that I've been talking about, the Telltale Signs. So they also are in the running. So just because some of you would prefer not to have your name done read and spoken out loud on the air doesn't mean that you will not be in the running. So who else do I have to thank? Well, I'm going to thank some of the phone callers. Leslie and Carlton out of Rockport. They've been listening. They loved you, ERU, and they've been listening since the beginning. So that takes us back to the 1980s, back when Noel Paul Stuckey had this radio show out of a barn and started WERU and then generously donated it to the community so that now you have this community radio station yourselves. You get to hear it. So Leslie and Carlton out of Rockport, all the way from the beginning. And who else do I want to thank? Well, this is a longtime listener. It says, gives a shout-out to all the new, younger programmers. And I agree. We also need at the station here, as always do, programmers. So the fact that there are some younger people coming about and doing their shows, and that sentiment was presented to us by Amy, who called in out of Trenton, making a renewal. And so, Amy out of Trenton, thank you for the thought, and thanks for all the young programmers that we have here. And you're mentioning it, which is such an important part. I want to thank Mark out of Bedford, Massachusetts. So we're getting a couple of out-of-state calls coming in or online, and that's fabulous. This is a new member, no less. So once again, with a new member out of Bedford, Mark says, listens at Lewis Farm on North Haven. So from Bedford, Mass., but listening to us right now from North Haven. Thank you so much for listening in, Mark, out of Bedford. And I want to thank Laurel out of Richmond. Laurel, it's good to hear from you this morning. Not so much from my ear, but getting to read your name on the air. So Laurel calling in out of Richmond, making an additional gift, says, been a Dylan fan since 1960 and has seen him 14 times, thanks to the doc. So you're so welcome. I'm glad that you found a way to make it to the phone this morning. All of you who have called in so far, we're up to right now 16. I think that's where we're up to. So we're approaching 20. We're going to surpass 20, aren't we? Well, that's up to you. 469-6600 or go to weru.org. Let's cross over that that line and get us into the 20s. And then with the flurry of calls that can come in and sometimes does, maybe we'll be closer to 30. But let's see what we can do. We're only at 16 right now. So that's a big call. But let's see if we can do that. All right, I've got something for you now because I'm watching the river flow, aren't you? Bob Dylan from the early 1970s. I think it's actually from 1970.

Just sit on that riverbank, watch the river flow. Well, while we're doing that, let's thank Chris, who called in. Who made an online, not called in, but made an online donation, making it as an additional gift. It says, thanks, Doc, and the volunteers and staff. Thanks for all who promote Free Thought for Amy Goodman and Ralph Nader. There we go. Chris giving us a holler out online to help out the station. So thank you very much, Chris. I've got a Deer Isle anonymous individual who also was online, who also helped out the station this morning. So I want to thank that person as well. As I said last time, everyone who is giving us a call here during this program and helping out the station, whether they don't want their names read online, on the air, or they do want their name read on the air, they are going to be in the mix for potentially receiving, because it's going to be a drawing that I'm going to do anonymously right here on the air. Telltale Signs, a double disc set. So, and I want to thank Stephen from Swan's Island. He says, Bob Dylan fan since 63, so I've been listening for Dylan, listening to Dylan's music for a long time. And 63 is when he was just starting to come out and become a little bit more popular and famous than he was just before that. So we want to make sure that to appreciate his early music as well as his more recent stuff. So Stephen appreciates that from Swan's Island, who also is going to be going in. We have another anonymous caller, an additional gift during the Dylan Hour. So this individual as well, as an additional gift, is also going to go in. So that's taken us to, I think that's close to 20. I'm going to have to count them in a few minutes from now. But meanwhile, why don't you listen to Bob Dylan sing about, it's an old blues tune. He's singing about a man who's lost it all. And you know he's lost it all because he is lamenting the loss of his fur slippers. This is from 1981, the Shot of Love album. And before I actually hit play for this, I want to thank another caller, Nancy out of Lemoyne, making an additional gift. Says double loves double.

ERU, but especially looks forward to Highway 61. Well, thank you very much, Nancy, for saying that out in Lemoyne, not too far, again, from the radio station right here on the coast of Maine. Nancy out of Lemoyne making that additional gift. Thank you very much. And here we go. Without further ado, Bob Dylan singing about a man who's lost it all. He's lost even his fur slippers.

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This is WERU 89.9 FM Blue Hill, streaming at WERU.org and on the WERU app. I'm Elaine Chu. This is On the Wing, third quarter membership drive edition. What you hear in the background is the sound of the crowd at the Fantasy Festival that I've been doing the past couple of years, I think, now, of membership drives. I'm going to ask you to pretend that you're at a big concert outdoors on this gorgeous summer day, and you're going to get to hear all kinds of great live music that's going to really make you appreciate community radio and want to give us a call and donate, 207-469-6600, or give online at weru.org, and contributions are being matched by a generous listener during this show. 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

James Blunt, an Englishman who launched a musical career after being a captain in the British Army and serving in Kosovo. I just started to get into his music, and he's been around for quite some time, but love that song. It's called Wise Men, live in Ireland at Performance. We started the show today with an epic cut by The War on Drugs, Under the Pressure Live from Live Drugs Again. Naima Bach, one of the voices of the great indie girl group from the UK, Goat Girl, who on her own is a stellar indie folk artist. We heard, what did we hear? I didn't write down. Okay, Nick Cave and the Bad Seeds after that gave us Frogs. And once again, we ended with James Blunt. It's the Membership Drive show here on Fridays on the Wing. 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Contributions are being matched by a generous supporter of the station. I'm doing my usual live show, all live music, some of my favorite cuts for you, inviting you to tune in and listen with your friends and neighbors and music lovers around the world. 207-469-6600. This is Bell and Sebastian.

So how about we do a kind of older song? Well, not that one, actually. That is one of our songs that we won't be playing tonight.

Waterboys, great, great Irish band. I'm a huge fan. Would love to see them live someday. Killing My Heart. Before them, David Albarn, Polaris, live at Union Chapel. Lloyd Cole gave us Perfect Skin. And Belle and Sebastian, two great Britpop artists. I'm really, really into the Britpop myself. We heard We Were Beautiful from Belle and Sebastian. We heard from Ed and Sherry in Dexter, a sustainer who gave an additional gift, and they said, this is the only station we listen to. There's nothing better. Also heard earlier during Democracy Now! From Beth in Bar Harbor, and she renewed online. Big fan of Democracy Now! We do now rely on 80% of our funding coming from listeners. And I want to thank everyone who has contributed so generously so far this pledge drive. We are near the end of the pledge drive. It ends tomorrow morning. And I'm always one of the last to come along with a pledge drive show, asking you to contribute one more time. Some of you have already done so earlier this week, and thank you for that. I really appreciate the station being here. It's one reason that my husband and I moved to this area a little over 20 years ago. And it was a real draw to see that there was a community radio station. It just added some quirky interest to the whole Blue Hill Peninsula area when we moved into our first house up here. And I can't believe that I now get to come in here, and I have for about 18 years, to play the music that I'm passionate about for you and to share it with you, because it's a whole lot more fun to do that than it is to just listen at home. And so many people are listening with earbuds today and their earphones, and they're experiencing music all by themselves. And that's one reason that I like to do this live show, to highlight the experience of listening with others and sharing music with others. And at the same time, I'm sharing music with you. You can hear the musicians sharing music with arena crowds and club crowds. Some of the songs that I play for you are from BBC sessions, John Peel sessions, and all kinds of places, different kinds of live music. It's not all arena rock. And a lot of the indie artists don't seem to be recording live albums as much as some of the classic rock artists used to. I did manage to dig up some new stuff. You'll hear a lot of old favorites, though, here in the show today. And it's all about giving you listening options. On this show particularly, although all across the On the Wing spectrum, you'll hear blues rock, folk, Britpop, electro, soul. And you're going to hear the Dave Matthews Band right now. 207-469-6600 is the number to call.

0: A band that has made a career of touring and playing live. 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
1: 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Matt, let's step away from the crowd so that we can chat for a little bit.
2: All right, yeah, we'll step back, and we'll get back to that in a second. But, Elaine, well, first, the live music show, I always enjoy when you do this, and periodically, and like during membership drives, and because, I mean, live music, for those of us who like are on the radio sharing music, we're like nuts about it, right? But there's a lot of people out there who like listening to it, obviously, and going to live music, and there's nothing like being at a concert. And so, you know, we are all into it, and we do it here, we present it. So when you hear like 3 hours of live music, particularly in the summertime when there's a lot of concerts to go to, there's, you know, local things like Belfast Summer Nights, you know, and there's concerts in Bucksport, all over the place. It's really cool then that we, like, you make the connection between radio, community radio, and live music, live and local, live and famous people from away, like at the Criterion this summer. You know, all of that comes together through, and community radio is like a connector.
1: You just perfectly articulated my intent in doing the live program, because I'm trying to emphasize the listening together and the sense of community that you get from doing that.
2: Yeah.
1: And also with the venues you happen to bring up, there are venues sprouting up all over down East Main now.
2: Yeah.
1: And the Criterion's particularly lively.
2: Yeah.
1: And then there's some kind of outdoor venue that I keep getting ticket giveaways for down the coast in Rockport.
2: Yeah. And there's Tunk Joy Bakery in Stew Bend. That's a relatively new one. That's a great place to. I mean, music is really important for many, many, many reasons. I mean, what it just does to your brain, you know, biochemically and electronically and all that is great. And then it's great fun, and it's all kinds of great things, and we have a lot of it in Maine, and particularly, you know, in our listening area. It's really great.
1: Yep. I mean, I grew up in the age where I was in college, and you blasted your stereo so that people could hear you have a great album, and you want to share it with
2: right,
1: everyone.
2: Right, you put it out the window.
1: So you put it out the window, yeah. And now, like I said, I see people walking around with the earbuds.
2: Yeah,
1: you
2: it's
1: know.
2: A very solitary thing for many people.
1: Yeah. And so, you know, we're doing our part to work against that kind of
2: It is a collective activity. Music is for us, and hopefully for you, and certainly community radio is. You know, and so give some support to the station that is so connected to live music. Sometimes here in the studio, like we had recently with Louisa Stanshoff and Caroline Cotter and Tom DeMena, who tomorrow are going to be in Belfast in the afternoon doing a concert for Waldo County Bounty fundraiser for food security. And they were all here in the last week live in the studio and doing, you know, solo guitar. And it was really great. And now they're going to be with bands at that venue tomorrow at Steamboat. You know, so all these connections and you support, I mean, listeners out there make that happen.
1: Yeah, and you listeners have shown that you're able to support us in the absence of the CPB funding that we lost, and we're still able to thrive because there are so many people committed to keeping this station alive, which is a really good feeling for those of us who devote a lot of time to putting our shows together. And, you know, we want to thank you all. And this the membership drive is a good opportunity for us to thank you as well as for you to send us messages, which you just got one.
2: Yes, I'd like to thank Jen in Hancock, a sustaining member who just made an additional gift. And Jen says that she loved the fabulous Dave Matthews deep cut. And just had to call with an additional gift. So, yes, thank you.
1: That's what I like to hear.
2: Yeah.
1: And right before that, I got one from Lincolnville. T. Peter, he says.
2: Oh, yeah.
1: He loves my show and ERU, and he called. He's a sustainer who also gave an additional gift.
2: Obviously. And he's a programmer Saturday afternoons, the third nerd.
1: That's what I heard.
2: That's him.
1: Yeah.
2: Yeah, okay. That's an interesting music show. He brings stuff that, like, you don't hear anywhere else, and some stuff you do. But, I mean, he's another one of the music heads here at WERU. Yeah, we'd love to share it with you.
1: We're all music nerds, just that he is explicit about it.
2: Yeah. Hey, I want to tell you about another live music thing. It's live music and spoken word that we're involved with, Between a Laugh and a Hard Place, on Saturday, August 15th, 7 p.m. in Blue Hill at the Bay School. It's a benefit for WERU and Earsay, which is a New York-based but connected to Maine arts and cultural social justice group, featuring Judith Sloan and Warren Lehrer, old friends of WERU who've been around for a long time. We're doing nobody at the station is performing, but performing will be Jonathan Lethem, the great novelist, Judith Sloan, Nasa Said, a great playwright and actor, Warren Lehrer, and great musician Andy Tierstein, who is a multi-instrumentalist who does music with people of all different backgrounds across all different political divides and cultural divides. Really interesting musician, and they'll all be there live, and we hope folks come out to that. And at 5 o'clock today, I had the great fortune a couple days ago of doing an interview with some of these performers, and we put together a show that is like a preview without the same stuff that you'll hear that night, but it's a preview of that other stuff that they've done, and it's really going to be really cool. 5 o'clock tonight.
1: Well, my husband and I are going to be at that show, manning the WERU table, and so I'll be interested to listen at 5 o'clock and get a sense of what's going on there, because it's kind of mysterious to me.
2: Yeah,
1: what
2: we're
1: going to do.
2: Judith and Warren and Najla recently have done collaborations with WERU in the past, and it's always It's always excellent. So Between a Laugh and a Hard Place, August 15th, Saturday, 7 p.m. And you can go to weru.org or earsay.org and get tickets. And there's like three tiers of tickets depending on how generous you are able to be. And we have the three tiers, so it's, you know, right-sized for wherever you're at. And all raising funds for really, arts and culture and social justice. So, and that's, again, what we're able to do at WERU, because you, the listeners, support the station, and volunteers like Elaine and like I'm soon to become in a few weeks, in a couple months.
1: Manager emeritus.
2: Yeah. So somebody told me, Judith Sloan actually said, "You're not retiring, you're rewiring." I like that.
1: Put it on a T-shirt.
2: Yeah.
1: That sounds great.
2: So, folks, more live music coming. Please call and support On the Wing with Elaine and the other On the Wingers. Everyone does it a little bit differently, and it adds up to this great mosaic every weekday during the middle portion of the day. And it's got a great history. Great DJs over the years on doing the show, way back to John Babcock. Some folks remember John was a great guy, and Sarah Willis did it a long time ago, and Joel Raymond, of course, mm-hmm. for many years. Elaine, how many years have you been on now?
1: 2008 is when I started. Yeah. 18 years.
2: Yeah.
1: If I do the math, yeah.
2: Yeah, yeah.
1: So yeah.
2: I mean, Rich Hilsinger's been on a couple different times, and he's current. You know, and
1: still a lot of people who've been here longer than me.
2: Still a lot of people who've been, but a lot of people who've been, and it's a great show. So please support it, folks. 207-469-6600 or weru.org. And Jill will take your call, and Kristen will take your call, and I'll take your call. Maggie, we'll all take your call. One at a time, but we'll take them.
1: Okay. Here's a great song to usher in the weekend. This is a band called The Third Mind. 207-469-6600 is the number to call.

Rappers up here. Come on.

0: Wayne, number one son.
1: Loudon Wainwright III, along with his son Rufus, live in London, Out of This World. Nice duet from them. We started with a real banger, The Third Mind. That's Dave Alvin's new group with Jesse Sykes on vocals. Groovin' Is Easy, cover of the Electric Flag song with just some great guitar work from an album called Live Mind, The Third Mind. Neil Young and Promise of the Real performing David Bowie's favorite Neil Young song, I've Been Waiting for You. Bowie covered that. From Noise and Flowers, Lucinda Williams live on air. Pinola, the song. And ending again with Loudon Wainwright III and Rufus Wainwright, Out of This World. We heard from some people who are enjoying the music. Jake and Kelsey in Lincolnville with a renewal. And they say, we listen at work all the time. We're building some cabinets today, and we've got you on. And they generously doubled their gift when they found out that it would be matched, because all the pledges are being matched during this show, whether they are online or whether you call them in. So I want you to remember that. We also heard from Steve in Jacksonville, Florida, but right now he's in Sargentville. He called with a renewal. He says, I love the variety of music, especially new music that keeps me up to date. And hey, that's what we're here for. That's the stated purpose of On the Wing. We are given free rein, the DJs that host this time slot Monday through Friday. But we are supposed to focus on new releases. So we all play you the current stuff that we're excited about. And that's something that I love to do. There's always great new stuff coming out, and don't let anyone ever tell you otherwise. So thank you, Steve, from Jacksonville. Thanks also to earlier pledges from Jen and Hancock with an additional gift. She loved the Dave Matthews deep cut that I played. Oh, we're all about the deep cuts here on Fridays on the Wing. And that prompted her to call with an additional gift. Also, T. Peter, who loves this show and WERU, and he loves them so much that he's also a volunteer that hosts the show, The Third Mind, as you heard from Matt earlier. Ed and Sherry and Dexter, sustainers, who called with an additional gift, and this is the only station they listen to. Plus, we heard from Beth in Bar Harbor, who renewed online, and she loves Democracy Now. Pledge Drive does end tomorrow morning. So if you want to show your support for a particular show before that, do call in or pledge online. 207-469-6600 is the number to call. And we're going to go next to something from Sheryl Crow. This is also a song with the theme Out of This World, but a little bit different take on what that means. 207-469-6600. Call Jill. She'll take your pledge.

pledges are coming in. People are enjoying the music. There is nothing more gratifying to a DJ host. Mike and Patty in Warren called an additional gift. They are already sustainers. They said, great mix, eclectic music is very much appreciated, especially the mix of new and old music. That is definitely a calculation of mine. You want to keep the listeners engaged, so just balance out the new music with some familiar artists or familiar songs at least. And so glad that's working for you, Mike and Patty. Patrick in Lemoyne called, and he is a renewal. And also heard earlier from Jake and Kelsey in Lincolnville, another renewal. Steve in Jacksonville, Florida, by way of Sargentville, Maine, who is also a renewal. Jen in Hancock, a sustainer. T. Peter in Lincolnville, also a sustainer. Ed and Sherry in Dexter, another sustainer. And Beth in Bar Harbor, who was a renewal. So, hey, join the ranks of the sustainers. It seems to be the thing to do. We did lose a good 25% of our funding when the Corporation for Public Broadcasting withdrew it. You know, your tax dollars are being spent on all kinds of stuff that you can't really control over there in D.C., building arches and cleaning up reflecting pools and all that kind of stuff, putting gold on everything. But you can control the way some of your money is spent and make sure that it aligns with your values. And if you value great music and sharing it with members of your community, as well as people far and wide, I was looking at the streaming data for last week's show, and somebody in Brazil was streaming it, which is wild to me. You know, music lovers, they look everywhere to hear something fresh for their ears, and I'm so glad to hear that some of you feel the same way. 207-469-6600 if you want to support that kind of music right here in your own community, or maybe if you're from away and visiting and you love listening to us on terrestrial radio when you're here. Anyway, I'm blathering on when what I'd really rather be doing is playing music for you. I just want to remind you that a generous donor is matching all of the pledges that you guys call in on this show today. And we're going to change direction and start the next set with one of my very, very favorite artists who has gone too soon. And since it's the lunch hour, we're going to play a song about food. This is Joe Strummer. 207-469-6600 is the number to call.

Thank you. Everyone.

0: Mancho, in the world of reggae music, when something feels good, we say it's irie. So I got one question for you. Mancho, are you feeling irie?
1: I think so.
0: Same question to you over here.

0: UB40, Rat in the Kitchen, live from Montreux. Ending out a set of ska, reggae-influenced UK bands, all. Joe Strummer and the Mescaleros started it with Bindi Baggy. The Beat gave us Rock the Casbah, their version of that song, and we ended with UB40. Trying to promote diversity in my own way here on the Wing, spreading the genres around a bit. I do focus on rock here, but we reach out into other worlds, soul, electro, lots of Brit pop, indie folk, and indie rock. And it's overall a musical salad that no algorithm would ever serve you. So I'm glad that people are enjoying it. We heard from Daniel in Surrey with an additional gift, and he said, "Elaine, you're a titan of local music broadcasting." Wow, that's one thing I've never been called before, a titan. Okay, thank you, Daniel. And we also heard from Patty and Mike in Warren, Patrick in Lemoyne, Jake and Kelsey in Lincolnville. We heard from Steve in Jacksonville, Florida, but he's in Sargentville, Jen in Hancock, T. Peter in Lincolnville, Beth in Bar Harbor, and Ed and Sherry in Dexter. Thank you all so much for your generous donations to the station. And right after these messages, I'm going to be joined by another guest. Stay tuned.
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0: It is now 1:03, ran over the top of the hour again. I would do that a lot. 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Meeting on the air.
4: Yeah, okay. Nice to meet you, Elaine.
0: Yeah, likewise, Kristen. This is Kristen, and you are officially starting at the end of August, taken over from Matt, and yep. I read your bio. You have deep roots in this particular area.
4: Yeah,
0: right here in down east Maine. I'm a Mainer too, but from the Portland area, which some people are calling not Maine anymore, but I would dispute that.
4: Yeah.
0: We are real Mainers here that do the programming for you and run the station, not people from away. As sometimes is used as a pejorative about people here, but do you have big plans for the station?
4: Big plan is to step in and I have a ton of respect for everyone who's here and what they're doing, and so to learn from the team and see how I can be of the most help. And I get to learn from Matt Murphy, so I feel pretty thrilled.
0: That's a lot of experience right there.
4: All the support that's available here to help this station keep running strong. And, you know, we're going to be flexible and continue to evolve the way it always has. And it's this under, you know, Matt's leadership, this station went through so many changes. The way people listen to music changed a lot. And the way that people listen to this station now using an app, using the website, on their radios. It's all just continually evolving. And so
0: I've been here through some of that, and it was there was a big discussion about whether to stream or not and whether that was making us not local anymore. But it's really just absorbing, you know, more of the world. And, you know, we're all in this together, you know. It's not just, you know, the people in Down East Maine, you know, I think don't want to be so insular as to, you know, be off doing our own thing apart from the rest of the world. So we're reaching out in the streaming world, and a lot of people are listening all over the planet, you know.
4: It's great. I'm thrilled about all the connections that happen with this station and the people who hear us, you know, when they're visiting in the summer and then take us home. It's so special, and our community keeps growing that way, and people appreciate the flavor that is very local here, but they're able to listen from other states and other countries and to show us their support, because we're all connected, whether you're from here or from away. We all belong.
0: I've heard from a bunch of ex-Mainers who are listening from places, you know, all around the country now. And I know that you and your bio on the website talked a lot about connectivity. And, you know, to me, that's a good example of staying connected to Maine, you know. And, yeah, so, you know, we're thrilled to have you on board and can't wait to see, you know, what the future will bring with new management. And you know, it's so exciting.
4: Yeah, so it is exciting. I'm really excited to be part of such a fun organization with such great values, and it's just striving to be informative and uplifting at the same time. I love that, and I always feel so good in this physical space, and that's all because of the people who tend to it and steward this station.
0: Mm-hmm. Okay, and along that theme, I'm going to kick off the next set with a song that I always like to play during Pledge Drive. This is Pete Townsend, and won't you give us a call to donate at 207-469-6600 or online at weru.org.

Thank you. Phil Palmer.

Dankeschön, guten Abend. Ich freue mich, hier in Berlin zu sein.

Bob Weir, the late Bob Weir, with some help from The National. I Know You Rider. Love the version that they do together. Jason Isbell and the 400 Unit before that did Overseas. Warren Zevon, Lawyers, Guns, and Money. And Pete Townsend started the set with Join Together. We have a lot of people joining together to help us out here. We heard from Mark in Westfield, Mass., a new member, my first new member of the show, the Pledge Drive show today. And he says he's pledging in honor of Sherry and Ed, who extended their donation earlier. And he is listening in from Massachusetts, Westfield, Mass., to On the Wing. Thank you, Mark. And also, thanks again to Sherry and Ed for inspiring another donation. That's great. We also heard from Phoebe in Southwest Harbor, who gave an additional gift. And she says, music and community, everything is great about WERU. I do agree with that. Thank you so much, Phoebe. We also heard from Tim in Dedham with an additional gift. And he says he always looks forward to Fridays and is pledging in remembrance of Joel Raymond. And Joel's show was absolutely appointment listening for me as well. And he always played the kind of music that suited the Friday for me, something to usher in the weekend, and just struck the right vibe. And I try to do the same. And we'll kick off the next set of music with one of Joel's favorite artists. In the meantime, you still have about 25 minutes left to pledge on this show, 207-469-6600, or give online at weru.org, and send us some love. This is Ray Davies.

Coldplay, A Rush of Blood to the Head. Before them, the Smiths, The Queen is Dead. And Ray Davies gave us 20th Century Man. Ray Davies, one of Joel Raymond's musical heroes. It's something we agreed on. A lot of overlap to our musical tastes. And somebody called and pledged. Michael in Ellsworth, a business member who renewed, and he says, thanks to Elaine for carrying on, how Joel would love it. So thank you, Michael, for that and that pledge and the note. And also, thanks to Jeff in Thomaston, who called with an additional gift, a reliable supporter of WERU. Still have a few minutes to call and pledge for this show, 207-469-6600, or give online at weru.org. This is Graham Nash.

going to fade out on Jeff Buckley, Last Goodbye, appropriately enough. And also just discovered a couple of online pledges, one from Richard in Mount Desert and one from Ronald in Morrill with an additional gift, a sustaining member who loves Fridays on the Wing, says the music is outstanding. Thank you so much to Ronald and Richard and Jeff in Thomaston and Michael in Ellsworth, Mark in Westfield, Mass. And everybody else who pledged, you really showed up. Stay tuned for Pepin with Off the Record. See you next week.

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And welcome to Off the Record. My name is Pepin. Thank you so much for tuning in today during our summer membership drive. Thank you to everybody who has supported your community radio station thus far this last week. Today is the last full day of the drive. It ends tomorrow, just at the end of the Saturday morning coffee house. So this is getting close to your last chance to become a part of this community and a part of this drive before it finishes for the year. Coming up this hour, this first hour, I got a lot of new releases coming your way from a variety of places. Specifically, I got a few from, I'm really excited to share with you, Leon Bridges, The Strokes, and one from Beck as well. In the second hour, I'm very excited to share that special guest Sean Oshima from the Oshima Brothers will be calling in to chat. And Jamie, the Oshima Brothers, have a concert coming up on Deer Isle that we're going to chat about and some other stuff. Stay tuned. This is Off the Record.

Coming up first here in just a second, a new release from Wet Leg. They actually just released the deluxe edition of their album Moisturizer. This is the acoustic demo version of Don't Speak from Wet Leg. Stay tuned. This is Off the Record. The number to call if you'd like to make a gift during our summer membership drive, 207-469-6600. You can also head over to weru.org. Thank you.

behind me now. This is Emancipator with Kishibashi, The Painted Lady. Before this was Wet Leg, Don't Speak, the acoustic demo version. That is off of the deluxe edition of their new album, Moisturizer, that just came out this last week. It is the summer membership drive here at the station. Thank you for tuning in today. I have one person to thank. Euro with from Morrill, Maine, with an additional gift. Says they love the diversity of music and the community WERU builds for the Mid-Coast. Especially appreciates Elaine and On the Wing. I absolutely do, too. Elaine's show is one of my favorites on WERU. Coming up in just a moment, we're going over to a new one from Beck. It is In the Night. Stay tuned. This is Off the Record.

behind me now. This is Arc de Soleil with Midnight in Saqqara. Before this, Solana with On Kun Kun. Before that, a new one from Beck, In the Night. You're listening to Off the Record. Thank you so much for tuning in today. It is the summer membership drive, which is actually finishing up tomorrow morning. This is the last full day of the drive. 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Stay tuned. This is Off the Record.

behind me now. This is Hermanos Gutierrez, along with the guest. Let me see, Dan Auerbach. This is Tres Hermanos. You are listening to Off the Record here on WERU Community Radio during our summer membership drive. I want to give a thank you to a new member who just became a new member of WERU, John from Ridgeway, Colorado. 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We do not take advertising. We have underwriting, of course, business members, but it's a different thing than advertising. And so we rely heavily on our community to keep us here. 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You can call 207-469-6600 or head over to weru.org and make a gift that way. Thank you so much to everyone who has already this last week. It's been really wonderful feeling the outpouring of support for WERU from all of you out there. In just a second, we're going to go over to a new release from The Strokes. Make sure to stay tuned for the next hour, right around 5 o'clock, 5:05, somewhere in there. I'm going to have a special guest on the phone, Sean Oshima from the Oshima Brothers. He's going to come on and chat a bit. The Oshima Brothers have a concert coming up in Deer Isle in a couple of weeks that we'll talk about, but in the meantime, here's The Strokes, The Fruits of Conquest. Stay tuned. This is Off the Record.

Another one from Hermanos Gutierrez behind me now. This is Hermosa Drive from 2022. Before this, Nathaniel Ratliff with Aerosol Ball. That was Nathaniel Ratliff and Felice County Fair guest appearing on that. Before that, Leon Bridges with Tears of Joy. That's off of the new release, Happiness Anytime, Part 1. Before that, The Strokes with their a track on their new album as well, The Fruits of Conquest. The album is Reality Awaits. You're listening to Off the Record. Stay tuned for the second hour. Coming up in a little bit, I will be having a conversation with Sean Oshima of the Oshima Brothers and might be giving away some tickets to an upcoming show up in this neck of the woods, so stay tuned for that. 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Going to be going out this first hour with one or two more tracks. The first one, at least, will be from Shill Hunt, along with Talia Stewart and Jimmy Green off the album The Blooding. It is Used Teeth. Stay tuned. This is Off the Record.

0: behind me now. This is Bloodstain from Uncle off of Science Fiction from 2000. And before that, Jill Hunt with Used Teeth. And before that, Hermanos Gutierrez with Hermosa Drive. You're listening to Off the Record. Thank you so much for tuning in. Stay tuned for the next hour. We'll have Sean Oshima from the Oshima Brothers on the phone and a ticket giveaway as well. I just want to real quick thank Claire from Appleton, a new member. Thank you so, so much, Claire, who says, I love WRU, especially look forward to Off the Record. Thank you. Thanks for playing so many of my favorite artists and introducing me to new ones. I am so, so happy to hear that. For years, WERU and the DJs did that for me, and I'm so excited to be one of the people doing that for others now. So thank you. Stay tuned for the second hour of Off the Record, coming up in just a moment.
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And welcome back to the second hour of Off the Record here. Behind me, this is, of course, Wolfpack with Disco Ulysses off of one of my favorite albums of all time, Hill Climber from 2018. You're listening to Off the Record. Thank you so much for being here. I have someone to thank, Jeff from Thomaston, a sustaining member with an additional gift. Thank you so, so much, Jeff. Jeff said, Pepin, thanks for starting my weekend. Oh, Jeff, thank you so much for being here. And I'm having a great time. I had a lot of fun putting this together. This playlist has been a mixture of new releases, mostly the first hour. The second hour, I usually try to transition into some of the old favorites that I've found over the years, or some older stuff that is new to me, or maybe new to you as well. Wolfpack behind me now. This has been with me for quite a long time. Certainly one of my old favorites. In just a moment, we'll hear some stuff from Goose and maybe get into something from Tyler Ballgame as well. But make sure to stay tuned. Sean Oshima will be on live with us, calling in to Off the Record in just a moment. And we'll have some tickets to give away to an upcoming Oshima Brothers concert on Deer Isle. Stay tuned. This is Off the Record. By the way, if you'd like to become a new member, give an additional gift, become a sustaining member, all of that stuff, this show, the remaining hour of this show, a very generous anonymous donor has agreed to match every donation coming in dollar for dollar. 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Again, the number to call, 207-469-6600. Stay tuned.

0: behind me now, that is Goose with Good To Be, a new single release from them. And I am very excited to say I have Sean Oshima here on the line. Hey, Sean, how's it going?
1: Hi, I'm good. Hi, Pepin. So nice to be here.
0: So nice to have you on. Sean, you are one of a duo with your brother Jamie as the Oshima Brothers.
1: That's me. I wish he could be here, but he's doing something else, so I'm lucky to just get you all to myself.
0: Thank you so much. For those of you who don't know the Oshima Brothers, you guys are based down in Southern Maine, and you play, I would describe it, what, kind of folk pop in a way?
1: Yeah, anything goes. I've been saying alt pop these days, but we don't like genre, you know, we don't need to label things. We play music.
0: Oh, yeah.
1: Oh, yeah. It's hot here in Portland. I'm up on the third floor at my place, basically wearing shorts and my WERU hat, actually put on special for today.
0: Nice.
1: I've just been practicing for some upcoming shows in the heat. It's really warm.
0: Looking over, we have a thermometer here. Yeah, it is. It's 92 here, and it's probably a little warmer down there. So, man.
1: My husky is not happy, but we had a nice walk before it got too hot this morning.
0: Oh, man. Yeah, that's good. Yeah, I woke up pretty early, and it was kind of misty and looked like it might rain. And I was hoping for not this, and that really quickly burned off.
1: Did indeed. So happy to be at WRU again. I love it so much.
0: Absolutely. Thank you for joining us during our summer membership drive. And you and Jamie, you have a gig coming up in Deer Isle.
1: Yeah, that's right. If you've never been to the Deer Isle Hostel, like on a summer evening, it's food trucks, people hanging out outside, kids running around, and friends catching up. And it's just such a special place. And they do a few shows every year, and we're so glad to be playing there. It's a real special spot. Looking forward to it.
0: Yeah, that is such a magical place. I've only had the luck of being there once before, but it was pretty magical. Is that about a week from now? Is that next Saturday?
1: It's on Saturday, yeah, August 15th. So if on Saturday, August 15th, you want to, like, leave your dishes in the sink and get outside and hear some live music, we'd love to see you.
0: That's awesome. You also have a few tickets for us to give away, which really, thank you so much. We are really excited to be able to do this for some of our listeners to give the opportunity to go to amazing community events like this, where they might not be planning on going, or maybe not have the means to go. So, thank you so much.
1: Community radio is like one of those few places where people still discover music, you know, and for the love of music and local music. So we're just constantly in your corner, Pepin, and I'm really looking forward to hanging out with folks in Deer Isle.
0: Awesome. Thank you so much. Yeah. Where can people hear your music, learn more about you, follow what you're doing, and find more concerts that they might be able to go to?
1: Oh, yeah. Well, if not, on the 15th in Deer Isle, we'll be at the Common Ground Fair Sunday this year. I'm really, really excited. They're celebrating 50 years, and we're celebrating 10.
0: That's awesome.
1: We're going to pull out the stops at the Common Ground Fair also. So those are the two spots locally. Common Ground Fair is in September. I believe it's the 27th. We'll be playing there amidst the vegetable parade and the demos on how to grow your garden well and all the beautiful art that's made there.
0: Yeah.
1: So we'll be on the big stage, and just couldn't dream of a better day. That's such a special place.
0: Awesome. Well,
1: I hope to see you there.
0: I'm definitely going to be there. I will be there all weekend with many other folks here from WERU, so very excited for that. We're going to play a couple of tracks off of your most recent album, In Orbit. You want to talk a little bit about these tracks or the album as a whole?
1: Yes, rather. I do. I'm really excited because today I just got the vinyl for the album In Orbit, and we've never printed vinyl before. And so I haven't even unwrapped it. It's sitting here on my table. But we have a way to order those on our website if you also love vinyl like I do, and holding something, you know, tangible. It's an album that I wrote with my brother, and it's about our family history. It's about optimism in a time of such divide, and it's a celebration for us. We love to make music that kind of bops, and the show in Deer Isle will definitely be a lot of dancing. I know folks in the area love to dance. The Soul Benders just played there, and it's just such a dance party.
0: Oh yeah!
1: So we're gonna ride that wave, and hopefully these songs, wherever they reach you out there, Maine and beyond today, you know, make you want to dance a little bit, or at least do a little hum, or like tap your fingers on the steering wheel wherever it finds you.
0: Oh yeah!
1: So maybe we'll have Love on Earth or Espresso or something like that.
0: Yeah, I have Love on Earth up first, but we'll be going right into Espresso. We got to get both the tracks out there, so.
1: Oh, let's do it. Love on Earth, baby.
0: Yeah, I'm going to have to say goodbye to you first because I want to open up the phone lines for folks to be able to call in to win those tickets. But thank you so, so much, Sean and Shima, for calling in and speaking with me today.
1: Big love to you, Pepin. Big love to everyone listening to WERU. You're in the right place, and sending love to you all out there. We hope to see you down the road in Deer Isle or beyond.
0: Thank you so much, and I'll see you soon.
1: Bye.
0: All right. Thank you so much to Sean Oshima for joining me on air to share about their upcoming concert, the Oshima Brothers, August 15th. That's a Saturday at the Deer Isle Hostel over in Deer Isle. We are giving away two pairs of tickets, in fact, so you'll have two chances to win. Before I get to that in just a moment, I do want to make sure that you know it is our summer membership drive, and if you'd like to donate to WERU, become a member, etc., 207-469-6600, or you can go over to WERU.org. But if you'd like to win those tickets for the Oshima Brothers on Deer Isle, as soon as the music starts, you can call 207-469-0500, and it's a first come, first served. All right, here's the Oshima Brothers, Love on Earth.

behind me now. Another one from Hermanos Gutierrez, Canto Andino. This is a single that came out earlier this year. I have a sustaining member to thank. Kim from Lincolnville gave an additional gift. Thank you so, so much, Kim, for supporting community radio here in Maine. Also, thank you to Sean Oshima for joining me just a little bit ago on air. If you'd like to know more about that upcoming concert at the Deer Isle Hostel on August 15th, you can head over to www.oshimabrothers.com for information about their shows. I also have one more pair to give away, one more pair of tickets before the end of the show, so let me actually do that now so we can get back to some other stuff and get back to the WERU membership drive here this summer. So, coming up in just a moment, I'm going to play another one from In Orbit. That is another one off of their new album, Oshima Brothers with Destination. Stay tuned. This is Off the Record.

There is still one pair of tickets for the Oshima Brothers concert over at the Deer Isle Hostel on August 15th available. We're going to go into one more. This is Hot from Oshima Brothers, their new album, In Orbit. Stay tuned and call 207-469-0500 if you would like to win those tickets.

Before this, that was the band Jazz Emu. That was Put the Milk Away off of the release from earlier this year. Six upbeat songs with a positive message. It certainly was upbeat, and I guess that was a positive message. Before that, we had two from Yoshima Brothers off of their album In Orbit. It was Hot, and before that, Destination. You're listening to Off the Record. My name is Pepin. Thank you so much for tuning in today, and thank you to everyone who has given during our summer membership drive. 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Either way, your donation or membership will be matched dollar for dollar. Coming up just after this, going over to a new one to me. Is it a new track? I'm actually not totally sure how recently it came out. Oh, no, in fact, it is new. It came out in February of this year. Lana Del Rey, this one completely got past me earlier this year. It's a very interesting song. Really enjoyed listening to it earlier today when I was putting this playlist together. It's called White Feather Hawktail Deer Hunter from Lana Del Rey. You're on Off the Record. My name is Pepin. Thank you so much for tuning in. Got about 25 minutes left in the show, so please do call that number, 207-469-6600, or head over to weru.org.

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1: Everyone knows I had some trouble, but it's been 3 seconds.

Just before this, you heard Anais with Sunshine. Before that, Lana Del Rey with a new one, White Feather Hawk Tail Deer Hunter. You are listening to Off the Record. My name is Pepin. Thank you so much for tuning in today. I have someone to thank. Jonathan from Tremont with an additional gift. Thank you so much, Jonathan. He said that he appreciates WERU and what it did for being an alternative to the 80s commercial radio and since then. So thank you so much, Jonathan. And I have another one here from Wildcat. Thank you so much, Wildcat, with an additional gift. Wildcat said, really loves your music. Thank you so much. I love your music, Wildcat. So everybody make sure to tune in later tonight for Departure. I'm not sure if it's Wildcat or Tabletop Joe this evening, but both of them have fantastic music up their sleeves. Behind me now, this is Blue Lab Beats with Movement. In just a moment, we're going to go over to Yumizuma, but before we get there, just going to remind you again, in the last, about 15 minutes left of the show, I would like to get hopefully one more gift or even a new member if you're out there and you haven't given to WERU before. It would certainly make a difference for us, and hopefully it would feel good to you to support WERU Community Radio, something that you might appreciate, listen to on and off, and we hope to be around for many, many years into the future, and we can't do it without you folks out there supporting us in so many ways. The number to call, 207-469-6600, or head over to weru.org. Here's Yumizuma with Cowboy Without a Clue. Again, 207-469-6600. This is Off the Record.

Behind me now, this is Wolfpack with Soft Parade. Before this, Gal Dive with Bloom. And before that, Yumizuma with Cowboy Without a Clue. That is off of the brand new album earlier this year, No Love Lost to Kindness. I want to give a huge thank you to everybody who donated to WERU over the course of the show. Jeff from Thomaston, Claire from Appleton, Wildcat from our own WERU here, Kim from Lincolnville, Jonathan from Tremont, and John from Ridgeway, Colorado. All of your donations were matched dollar for dollar, so thank you so much for making WERU happen and allowing me to do stuff like this. That is just such a pleasure. I've had a great time with you here on Off the Record. I will be back next week. Same time, same place. I hope you tune in then as well. And I hope you have a wonderful weekend. Stay cool. Stay hydrated out there. Have a wonderful time going out with the Mountain Goats in just a moment. Thank you so much. I'll catch you next time.

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1: Join WERU and IRSA for a benefit performance August 15th. Between a Laugh and a Hard Place, an evening with Judith Sloan, Warren Lehr, Jonathan Lethem, Andy Tierstein, and Najla Saeed.
2: To people who study a lot, Edward Said is the father of post-colonial studies. 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He wrote it when I was four. It's mainly because of my father that people now say Asian American instead of Oriental. To other people, he is the symbol of Palestinian self-determination. And then still, other people insist he was a terrorist. Though anyone who knew him knows that's kind of like calling Gandhi a terrorist.
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4: What is Maine? Who is Maine? What are the stories of those who have lived here from the beginning, that migrated here, and that continue to inhabit this unique place? Close observers who strive to capture the details in fiction, history, art, and song. These are conversations from the Pointed Firs, invoking the spirit of place with artists, authors, makers, and doers from Maine.
5: Welcome to Conversations from the Pointed Firs. I'm your host, Peter Neal. My guest today is Jane Crozen, artist, author, publisher, archivist, and longtime copy editor, Wooden Boat Magazine. Jane is also a cartographer with a long interest in historical maps and their relation to our understanding of the specific places in which we live. Well, Jane, I usually begin by asking about you. Where did you come from? How did you find your way to the Pointed Firs?
6: Well, I grew up in Maine. I have pretty good Maine family roots. My mother grew up in Hancock, and I still have some Johnston family members there. My dad grew up in Pennsylvania, but my grandparents had a chance to buy a camp lot on Beech Hill Pond in Otis, so my dad spent his boyhood summers there and falling in love with Maine, and then he decided to go to the University of Maine at Orono. And one fateful night, he met my mother at a Grange Hall dance.
5: Ah, the fateful Grange Hall dance. Notorious, no doubt. Yeah. We didn't have them back where I came from.
6: Right.
5: There were no Granges.
6: We still have Granges here, which is one of the wonderful things about down East Maine.
5: I know.
6: But anyway, four dates later, they were engaged, and it took my dad a while to work his way up in the bonding industry to move back to Maine, but they settled in Portland, and I grew up in Cumberland Center.
5: And where did college?
6: I went to Brown University for 2 years. I got a good scholarship there because my mom had an opportunity. Despite being a small town girl from Hancock, she had a summer job for a patroness of Pembroke from Hancock Point, who helped her go to Pembroke, which was a big thing back then. And but anyway, because of that, I got a better scholarship offer from Brown. So I went there for 2 years, But my mom had encouraged me to spend my junior year abroad, and I ended up spending a semester in Richmond outside London. I ended up taking the second semester off, doing a little traveling in northern England and Scotland on my way to Findhorn to visit, and I ended up living there for a total of 3 years.
5: Well, let's talk about that.
6: And it was a life changer for me, because up until then in college I'd just been a liberal arts major and kind of, you know, happily dabbling around everything from ancient art to folklore and playwriting, but I didn't really have a career plan. And while I was at Findhorn, among other things, I discovered their publishing department. And I'd always sort of had natural skills in writing and editing and illustrating. And I just felt like I'd finally found something I could do for a living combining my skills.
5: But what about Findhorn? It smacks of cult.
6: Yeah. Well, yes, it drew me because it was an international spiritual new age community. And I hadn't really experienced a small town sense of community growing up in greater Portland. Cumberland was kind of a bedroom community. And more than anything, that was the thing that I liked about Findhorn. Mm-hmm. It was a chance to live in a place where I could just walk down one of the paths in the community, bump into someone with whom I knew that I had a lot of common ground.
5: But it was a spiritual community.
6: Right.
5: Self-consciously. Was there a doctrine? Was there a leader? How did that...
6: Well, we could go off on a long tangent about Findhorn another time. But in a way, yes, but it was all very ecumenical, and lots of American hippies there, and it just was I found it a very down to earth spiritual community with a lot of sense of humor and fun. Make your own fun. We'd have Friday night sharings, which would bring out everybody's creativity in skits and stuff.
5: Did you discover you were an artist there?
6: Well, I already knew I was good at art. Mm-hmm. I was the kid in high school that lovingly illustrated my science report on nutrition. You know,
5: mm-hmm. The portraits of vegetables.
6: Yes, and I had already started doing a little calligraphy, and I'd written a few things, just...
5: So it coalesced there.
6: Right.
5: You came back with...
6: But what I did was I spent a good solid year and a half working in the publications department, learning, a great opportunity to have on-the-job training, learning under an experienced graphic artist how to do design and layout, and I ended up having a wonderful job of designing what they called an open letter that went out to former community members who had moved back to their lives wherever they came from. And I did that for at least a year, every month or so, reading all the articles, coming up with ideas for illustrations, and I got to illustrate a book, and I got to design a little once a year magazine. So, and I learned to. That was mainly it. But I met one of my coworkers. There was a woman named Zilla Daniel, and we became friends. She was a generation or two older than me, but I admired her, and we'd get together for tea. And when we both came to the point where we felt like we wanted to move back to Maine, because she had some Maine family roots too, in Hancock of all places, but she had met John Wilson at a conference, and John invited her to come work at Wooden Boat. And so when I moved back to Maine and kind of did some other things starting my new life, I kept in touch with Zilla, and I came up to visit her a couple times and fell in love with the Blue Hill Peninsula and ended up moving here.
5: and hired by Wooden Boat.
6: Right, but I'm really getting ahead of myself, because before that, when I came back from Findhorn back to Maine, starting a whole new life with the skills and experiences that I had there, I lived for a couple of years in the greater Portland area, you know, back full circle, and worked for a printing company in Portland and learned typesetting, and worked for a couple of little newspapers centered around greater Portland for a couple of years.
5: Monotype or linotype, or how did you do it?
6: Oh, big blue machines with pink punched ticker tape that we'd roll up into, you know. I worked under this woman named Debbie and learned a lot about typesetting and fonts and working, you know, printing. And so I took those experiences, and then there was an ad in the paper a couple of years later after I'd come back to Maine that DeLorme Publishing was looking for a Girl Friday and in-house editor. And I thought, well, I'm going to check that out. And I ended up having this amazing job working for David DeLorme for 2 years during a really pivotal time of DeLorme Publishing Company. It was still very small mom and pop, because it had been started by David and his wife, Paula. And she had just had their first child, and they needed someone to fill her shoes as David's secretary and someone to compile, you know, ghostwrite hikers' descriptions of trails and that kind of thing. And I spent 2 years there learning a lot from David DeLorme, learning a lot by working on all the various map and guide projects that he was doing, including and culminating with an all-new from-scratch edition in 1981 of the Maine Atlas and Gazetteer, which before that had just been cut up based on cut-up DOT maps with Gazetteer material added and symbols showing where all these interesting places to explore were. The new atlas was all redrawn from scratch based on USGS topo maps and aerial photographs. And so I was there doing my editorial. One of my jobs, my main job for the atlas was David helped me gather all kinds of research material. My desk was just spread with booklets from the Maine Critical Areas Program, inventorying all the waterfalls and all the eskers in Maine and all these fascinating things.
5: And those things would get translated into these essentially new drawings, new maps, in the republished Gazette.
6: Oh, the cartographers were basically tracing the roads, the logging roads, from the aerial photographs, and then they were using the topo maps for all the watershed lines and roads, and just combining these two layers. And that kind of really was an important observation for me. I could see how to make a map you had to take information from different kinds of maps and other sources and put them together to really have a better understanding of the place and make it accurate and complete. And so when I was caught up with my editorial work, I would say, well, I've got something for me to do. And the cartographers would set me up with a rapidograph and a light table and a enlarged topo map and a sheet of frosted mylar, and with the instruction to trace the streams and the rivers and the outlines of the ponds, and then on another sheet to with an X-Acto knife to cut out a little patch of swamp symbols, you know, a little tufts of grass that were on sticky-backed acetate, and then stick it down on this other overlay. And so there were all these different layers of transparencies. This was back in the previous generation of graphic arts.
5: Mm-hmm. Where everything was cut and paste.
6: Exactly.
5: I think it'd be really interesting. I love the Gazetteer. Sometimes when I'm just sitting waiting for
7: something, I'm in a filling station or something, I pull it out, and I just sort of wander around in there. I've also thought, when you were making those, what if you could just make your own little place, your own little space? You could create your own little village with roads to and from and little houses and swamps and historic sites. Well, you could make the whole thing up. Nobody would ever know.
6: Well, there is an element of, you know, map makers as a perk for all of his staff working on the new and improved Maine Atlas. We were all allowed to pick an unnamed place in the new Maine Atlas and Gazetteer and give it a name of our choosing.
7: Did you name them all after yourself?
6: Well, I was just going to find some remote pond up in Arista County or something and call it Jane's Pond, but one of my coworkers loved the idea of an alliterative place name, Crozen's Crossing. Oh. And so, rather than find, you know, the easiest thing was that seemed kind of fitting was the road that leads to my family's camp on Beach Hill Pond. I said, okay, we can call that Crozen's Crossing.
7: So you just made it up.
6: Yeah.
7: Yeah.
6: It wasn't really.
7: It didn't exist. It didn't exist before you put it in there in 1981.
6: No. And I know I'm one of the few people that can probably remember what all these places were. And the labels were still in the atlases as long as DeLorme owned it. But I noticed in some of the more recent editions, since Garmin took over especially, most of them have disappeared, including Crozen's Crossing.
7: Oh, that's terrible. I mean, how could you edit out a place that's been there for 9 years? It's outrageous. Did you work inside the globe at the core of the earth?
6: That was after I left.
7: Oh, it was.
6: We were upstairs in a little office suite next door to Pat's Pizza, and it was very much had a small, you know, a family. David had his mother rolling posters, and his brother would go on the road selling atlases, and there were a few others of us who were.
7: You know, you could really have a lot of fun with this. I mean, you could slip in things, for example, Pat's Pizza. And it just could be buried at the end of some road somewhere.
6: Well, what you're saying we can come back to, because I, you know, a couple of decades later when I was doing my bat business, I made a few parody maps with all spoofed
7: maps. Right, spoof maps. That's fun. We can talk about that. So let's get moving toward now the how did you evolve as a cartographer and get to the facsimile of the Colby map?
6: Right. After the Atlas came out, there weren't any more projects. We'd finished them all. And I asked David what there was to do, and it was go on the road selling the Atlas, which I didn't want to do. And meanwhile, I'd kept in touch with my friend Zilla and was kind of hankering to move to the Blue Hill Peninsula, and we agreed that would be the best next step for me. So it took a few months before there was an opening at Wooden Boat for a part-time typesetter. But in order to round out my work life and income, John and Sherry suggested I do some freelance editing for Canoe Magazine, which also needed someone to do illustrations of canoe trips. And I said, well, I've picked up a few tips and techniques about maps while working at DeLorme. I'll give it a try, and I can do calligraphy for labeling. So I started doing that on the side, and I got better and better. And I eventually was doing illustrations for Wooden Boat to accompany articles on cruising and sailing trips.
7: Was Canoe Magazine part of Wooden Boat Publications?
6: No, they were based in Camden. But anyway, I started doing these maps on the side. I got better and better, and it eventually dawned on me that wouldn't it be nice if I could make a map of the Blue Hill Peninsula, because no one has done one, and it would be fun. And
7: And you did that?
6: I did that.
7: You published it yourself?
6: I did it moonlighting using Wooden Boat's art department equipment and the typesetting machine. Mm-hmm. And I self-published it. I had it printed, and I started peddling it around. I think I enlisted local proofreaders first to check for accuracy. And I did quite a bit of research just to make sure it was accurate. But anyway, once I started peddling it around, I would get store buyers would say, this is great. Have you thought of doing one of Penobscot Bay? Have you thought of doing one of Mount Desert Island? And I, when any of these suggestions seemed like a good idea, I'd say, yeah, why not? So I spent quite a few years kind of growing my little map postcard product line.
7: So did you go into mugs and placemats and all that?
6: I certainly had requests for placemats, and that's where I draw the line. I'm not going to go to the trouble of creating and printing something, and then people are going to spill their coffee and tomato sauce on it.
7: This is Conversations from the Pointed Firs, a monthly interview program with authors, artists, and exemplars who evoke the spirit of Maine. Broadcast the first Friday of every month here on Community Radio, WERU 89.9 FM, streaming online and archived at weru.org, and available as podcast at www.pointedfirs.org. I'm speaking today with Jane Crozen, artist, publisher, and curator of old maps depicting life in 19th century Maine. Let's approach Colby. How did that happen?
6: Okay, so as I created my growing body of work, which really grew into some pretty elaborate paste-ups, because I was still using the techniques I'd learned at DeLorme, because people weren't using computers yet for map making. But I for each of my, especially the more detailed posters, I would use the same things I'd learned at DeLorme about gathering all the different kinds of maps I could find, getting different information, nautical charts, and combining that with terrestrial information from the topo maps, and also reading books and cruising guides and anything I could get my hands on, just to help me do a certain amount of what I call map sleuthing, which is researching to learn as much as you possibly can about a place without necessarily going there. And using deductive reasoning and map reading skills, you know, looking for the contour lines. Okay, that's probably where the view is, right on that open area at the edge of a steep drop-off. And meanwhile, another thing that I had been introduced to at DeLorme is the excitement of exploring the landscape, the not-so-developed landscape, the off-the-beaten-track landscape, and using maps as a guide to find intriguing clues to go check a place out.
7: Did you get up and go out physically into the world to find those places?
6: Oh, a lot of times. Mm-hmm. I mean, I had more time earlier on to do more of that kind of thing. But as my map business grew, I began getting asked by teachers to come talk to school groups and other groups about map making. And I sort of tried to make it more interesting by sharing map reading skills to encourage the students to use their map reading muscles and really learn to help them see details in maps that would give them ideas of adventures and a better sense of place. And so this started to become part of what I was doing, the map reading, the map research part, the interpretation. And along the way, my printer, Charlie Ferdin of Downey's Graphics, who had been printing all of my paper maps, one day he happened to give me this facsimile edition of Colby's Atlas of Hancock County. He'd been cleaning out his files where he'd saved printed samples of previous print jobs, and he knew that I was interested in this kind of thing. And he asked me if I'd like to have it, and I said, sure. So I brought it home and started exploring the maps and noticing intriguing details like the brickyards in Penobscot and the old county road that my husband Richard and I live on. It's now a discontinued road, but on Colby's map of Penobscot, it shows the entire length of the road with the names of the people who had lived along it at that time.
7: So what he gave you was, I have in my hand, this is the problem with radio, you can't see. We're talking about a visualized encyclopedia,
6: yes,
7: and we're trying to use words without visuals, but it was a duplication of an existing map that Colby had published in 1881.
6: What he gave me was indeed a black and white facsimile, and it was very faithful to Colby's original edition. Colby's original edition of the Atlas, it is now a rare collector's item. I think, you know, you look online, and if you're lucky, you might find one for $2,000 to $4,000. But a lot of our historical societies and libraries have them. Only 350 copies were printed, and they were printed in black and white lithographically in Philadelphia, where a lot of maps were printed at that time. And then, I believe, later hand-colored with all of the townships colored in light pastel colors, kind of like a patchwork quilt, so you can distinguish the boundaries of the different towns. But in the black and white facsimile copy that Charlie gave me, it had been published by Viola Sargent, and she sold them through the real estate office.
7: Right. But let's go back to the origin of this.
6: Okay.
7: Because there was an original. Was it published as a book?
6: It was a bound collection of maps.
7: Of maps.
6: And as I was to realize, they weren't in any geographic order. And the page numbering was kind of funny because I've had a chance to really take a close look at one of the original ones in the Ellsworth Hancock County Registry of Deeds. And even the blank pages were numbered. It was kind of funny. But anyway, that's, and Colby's maps, I had originally thought that Colby had drawn them all with his team of draftsmen, which are listed on the front cover of the original title page. But the deeper I got into all of this, I began to eventually realize, mainly by seeing some of Henry F. Walling's county maps, one that he did of Hancock County and one that Walling did of Washington County. Both, one Hancock was 1860, Walling was in 1861, but I recognized the style and composition of the village maps, which it looked to me like Colby had based these updated maps in his atlases published in 1881, based these on Walling. And then, as it turned out, He started out as a civil engineer working for the Coast Geodetic Survey, which is a whole other topic I would love to talk about sometime. He really was more of a compiler with the atlases. He gathered these older surveys and lot plans drawn by other surveyors previously to 1881. And I think my hunch, putting together what I see in the maps and what I see in other maps drawn in that mid-1800s to the turn of the century time, I think any new and original maps that he and his draftsmen did were probably based on the Coast Geodetic Survey measurements and calculations that they would have had access to make the coastal maps more accurate. And also, they must have exhaustively updated all the listings of who owned what house, business, etc., because that was a big purpose of doing the atlases. It was all in an area of property ownership, pride in property ownership, business, harnessing the natural forces and resources.
7: Just hold for a minute. I want to keep talking about this, but
6: yeah.
7: I'd like to get a better sense of Colby. Who was he? I mean, he's a civil engineer. He's living where? Why is he suddenly compelled to do this for the state of for counties in Maine?
6: Well, he was from Aroostook County. I believe he was based in Houlton. What little I know is based on sleuthing online for, you know, information about him, which I found the best profile I could find was on the Geographicus website, a rare map dealer. And that website provides bios of all the historic map makers that created the maps that they're selling. What I remember reading about Colby that I kind of put in a sidebar in my new editions of the Atlas are he only lived to be 43. He was married and had children. I think his wife was from South Berwick. But he only did compiled and published 5 county atlases for the state of Maine. And in addition to Hancock and Washington counties, he did Piscataquis, Aroostook, and Somerset.
7: And who bought them?
6: In the back of his atlases are pages of what is titled Patrons' References. And basically, these were the subscribers. People would order a copy of the atlas in advance. He knew he had a market for his print run. It's very smart. And in return, he would list the people and their business, a little brief description of what they did for work in a town-by-town yellow pages in the back. And so that's an important part of the atlas because it gives you a snapshot of what the upstanding citizens in each town were doing to earn a living at the time. And you look in Sedgwick, and there were master mariners and storekeepers and a blacksmith. And
7: I did look at Sedgwick, and I'd been to a recent lecture about the history of Sedgwick, in which it was revealed that there were all these businesses and all these buildings of which there's absolutely no record and no evidence remaining. Mm-hmm. And the town was an entirely different place mm-hmm. in those times. It connected by steamboat, major active industries that were exporting materials, wood, paving stones, ice,
6: yes.
7: boats, fish, into the world.
6: Right.
7: And now we're a sleepy little coastal village.
6: Where everybody looks at their phones.
7: Was he successful in this enterprise? Was it a success? It must have been. I also love the watercoloring, the illustrations, the softness. The maps become something very different because of the way they're filled in by
6: yes.
7: by watercolor.
6: Well, on the back of my new edition, this is what Colby's original Hancock County map looked like, mm-hmm. and I couldn't afford to print a new edition in color. So that's a whole other story. But what I did to give the new editions a freshened up look was I had Downey's Graphics, which printed my new editions, I had them make a clean black and white copy, enlarged copy of Colby's county map. And then I hand-colored it with pastel pencils, which is a medium that I've always been comfortable with, really enjoyed using. It's kind of like airbrushing with chalk dust and Q-tips and stuff. But anyway, that's what I did to hand color my version of Colby's county map.
7: So people would have these things,
6: mm-hmm.
7: but to what purpose? I mean, was it just a yellow pages? Was that the concept, or was it something else? I mean, it's let's just think about it.
6: Mm.
7: When you're making a map, and you're going to all this trouble and this level of detail, and including all of these visual resources, including all the research materials that you find, reading historic photographs, and let's talk about that mm-hmm. a little bit when we keep going mm-hmm. here, but why? And I guess, to me, whenever I think about a map, it's actually addressing the fundamental existential question, where am I? Where am I? And, you know, my sense of looking at where I am today in the 21st century, and then looking back at the town that I live, I was there then in a very different place than I am now. And that's an amazingly powerful revelation and understanding that the place used to be something that it's not now,
6: right.
7: Which means it also could be something that it isn't now in the future.
6: That's right.
7: And so that the whole idea that 100 years from now, another map will be made, and it'll have all the virtual businesses will be mapped in here, where you can have a kind of worldwide connection where paving stones just don't go to Boston or New York, but they go to Keokuk or they go to
6: right.
7: New Delhi. I just love the conceit of it in a way.
6: That's,
7: you know what
6: a
7: I mean?
6: Good
7: it's
6: word.
7: Just as someone who believes in narrative, I look into these maps and I see nothing but endless stories.
6: Mm.
7: Because every little mark is a person.
6: Mm-hmm. Exactly.
7: Every little mark is a person at work, you know, trying to survive.
6: Someone I see a lot of pride of ownership and accomplishment. You know, here's a village map showing all of the buildings. Think of all the effort that went into every single town hall or post office or whatever. It's just, considering the technology they had back then, no electricity except a little bit generated
7: tidal generation,
6: yeah,
7: stuff like that, yeah. Steam, maybe.
6: Lumber, horses and wagon, oxen, a lot of labor, but the other thing in Colby's maps is celebration of hydropower, because that's what powered so much, and all the dams are very carefully delineated. I was looking at Sedgwick last night, knowing I was coming here, and I hadn't realized that there was a dam on the Benjamin River just below where the road crosses. But it makes sense because it's a tidal river, and
7: right.
6: So there would have been.
7: Well, there was a tidal mill there.
6: Mm-hmm.
7: It was run
6: a tide mill.
7: By the tide mill.
6: Right.
7: But I guess what I'm trying to say is we're beginning to tease out here.
6: Mm-hmm.
7: Some of the things that, you know, I tried to pull together into this ephemeral idea of the spirit of Maine. What possibly could that mean? Well, a lot of it means that when you're living this way, living side by side, living this close to nature, having to work with your neighbors, having to essentially tolerate all of the human eccentricities that goes along with that, you're beginning to build a kind of composite profile of place. And these maps do that, I think.
6: Mm-hmm.
7: And the deeper you get into them, the more interesting that becomes. At one point, I was looking at one map, and I said, what if we sat down here and just simply translated this into a novel? Just turn this into a historical novel. And you have all the characters. You know what they're doing every day. You know exactly where they live. You know the time. You know the weather. You can figure out a whole lot of stuff. You could just make it up.
6: That's
7: and then
6: right.
7: Superimpose all sorts of human drama. And you'd have a bestseller. Without having to do any research at all, except wander around in Colby's 1881 atlas. When you did the research, it was also interesting. I didn't really understand this until we talked a little bit earlier. How much research you did in terms of not just the maps themselves, but historical documents that you found in historical societies?
6: Yes.
7: Historic collections of photographs?
6: And the whole reason was when I decided to do a newly arranged edition of a new edition of Colby's facsimile that I had. Charlie had given the negatives back to Viola's family. It was out of print. And we agreed that somebody should keep it in print because it was valuable information, but to keep it in print affordably in a black and white format. And so I thought, well, this is kind of part of my mission now, is helping people interpret and appreciate maps and history. And so I started heading down that path. The good thing was that this Maine State Archivist, Peter Mallow, had already done high-resolution scans of one of Colby's original editions, and they were in the public domain, and they were on the Digital Maine Repository website, and I could have a graphic artist at Downey's Graphics download them and convert them to enhanced grayscale and in a way that they would be more legible and not have all that gray background tone of the aged paper in them. So kind of headed down that path. And then I thought, but Colby's maps aren't in any geographic order, and it's really maddening to have to keep going back to the table of contents to find the three different maps, complementary maps of each town, the timber lot plan, the village map, and the overall town map. They were all scattered everywhere. And for example, the two-page spread with Bucksport's town map on it, on the facing page, has a map of Swan's Island. It just seemed illogical to me, as someone who had worked for DeLorme and used to the Maine Atlas and used to topo maps, the grid system, that those are laid out. And so I thought, if I'm going to invest my time and money and be responsible for marketing this thing, because any publication is like having this child. you know, you're going to have to send it to college someday, you know. Anyway, I thought, if I'm going to do this, the first thing I really need to do is put these maps in geographic order so that it makes sense and is more user-friendly. And so what I did was I made a photocopy of the facsimile edition, and then I cut everything up and played around with what would be the most geographically sensible way to organize the archival maps. So I did that and had created a mock-up, renumbered the pages. Well, that meant that once I turned this over to the graphic designer to make a printable book out of it, we had to change all the page numbers. And then there were the borders that didn't necessarily line up anymore. And there also were some gaps on the pages, because Colby and his draftsmen had shoehorned everything in so it would take up the most economical amount of pages. So once I undid all that shoehorning, I had these gaps on some pages. And so I thought, how am I going to solve this problem?
5: 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I'm speaking today with Jane Crozen, artist, publisher, and curator of old maps depicting life in 19th century Maine.
6: What am I going to do to fill these gaps? And I had, for example, for Penobscot, where I live, I had the Penobscot village map on the left. I had the Penobscot town map on the right, but this whole column was available. So I thought, well, I'll look for some period photos that relate to Penobscot as depicted in Colby's maps around as close to that time as I can find. And this, I had this situation with the Hancock County Atlas of looking for like 11 photos to fill these gaps, but they didn't completely fill the gaps, and I knew I'd have to write a well-informed caption to interpret the photo and explain where the photo was taken and when and what it was and what the people were, you know, what I tried to avoid photos with people in them and stick as much as I could to landscape scenes, because that's what would relate to the landscape shown in the maps. And so it became this quest for the most fitting photo to fill each of the gaps that I had. And the thing that I did to begin with, was to just, like you have done, just sit down with the map and just go exploring and say, what's interesting about this map? What do you, here, what would be something that I could look for a photo of that would relate to the map? And in the case of Penobscot, I had already seen a historic map of a lumber schooner that was supposedly in Penobscot, but I hunted far and wide for the original image, and all I could find was a reprinted one that had been used in a town report, and it would have had an awful moray pattern, and I had to find the original in order to be able to use it, which I finally found in Sandra White's collection of historic photos. Mm-hmm. And was,
7: where is that kept?
6: She and her husband, Don White, had collaborated on gathering historic photos, prints, and postcards of Penobscot and also some of the surrounding towns. And so I got in touch with them through someone at the Penobscot Historical Society.
7: So they were doing this as a kind of private passion?
6: Yeah. Oh, a private passion, yeah. Yes.
7: And where are those photographs now?
6: Sandra still has them. I got to go over and visit her, see the whole collection. She let me borrow the candidate photos that I thought I might like to use and let me get high-resolution scans for them. And but the thing is, with that wonderful photo of the lumber schooner, I knew it was somewhere in Penobscot, but I didn't know exactly where, and she didn't. And I didn't know the name of the schooner. And eventually, Arlen Blodgett of the Historical Society told me that it was taken at the wharf that's still there behind the Bagadoo's Lunch, which is actually, even though you might think you're going into Brooksville, is still part of Penobscot. And so I didn't waste much time in going over there and parking so I could really look at the scene and see if I could recognize, you know. And of course, it's the same place in the background. What they did in the Bagadoo's was the coasting schooners came in with the tide and they were more or less flat on the bottom because they were basically freight schooners.
7: They're like scows.
6: Is right. And they would, in Penobscot, they would land on the flats at low tide, load up with bricks and lumber, and then they might even go on further up to the head of tide behind the Bagadoo's Lunch and load lumber and whatever, and then wait for the tide to come in and then go back out into Penobscot Bay. But this photo had been taken from that of that wharf.
7: When you think about it, you could organize an entire program of today we're going to look at the mills. Today we're going to look at the places on this. We're going to follow this map.
6: Like a treasure map.
7: Like a treasure map. Mm-hmm. And I've never done it before. Let's do it together. Mm-hmm. And you would find your way in, and it's another way of being outdoors, mm-hmm. Other than just wandering the road or, you know, climbing Blue Hill Mountain for the 27th time.
6: Yeah.
7: You could actually go out into the place where you live and really find the traces of your ancestors, mm-hmm. and all the premises on which the town is built.
6: Mm-hmm.
7: You know, when I looked at the Sedgwick in the 1880s, and I mm-hmm. looked at all those businesses, and I realized that we're not as important as we were then.
6: Mm-hmm.
7: We're not connected. We think we're all connected to the world, but in fact, we're really not.
6: Mm-hmm.
7: You know, there's. I mean, the fact is that. Mm-hmm. What can be more visceral than the steamboat, the coastwise steamboats that went up and down the reach or all the way up to down east and all the rest of it, and not to mention all the enterprise, most of which might be revivable. Shell fishing, for example.
6: Mm-hmm.
7: I mean, there's stuff in here where somebody's got a weir or a shellfish bed or something like that. It's marked in here.
6: Right.
7: And all those places are time-proven.
6: Mm-hmm.
7: They were used and they were fertile in 1881. They probably are still.
6: Mm-hmm.
7: And as young people come back into the state and begin to explore these new sort of nature-related sustainability professions,
6: there's definitely
7: what a nice way to go find your bed.
6: Yes.
7: Right. Give me an example of the most poignant, interesting discovery you've made by essentially doing this work?
6: Well, I was just going to mention that I don't know if it's the most poignant, but it's a good example, is at the Ferry Landing Natural Area in North Brooksville. Mm-hmm. It's now a preserve owned by the Blue Hill Heritage Trust, but I had been there to check out the trail and that leads to what had been a ferry landing for an old scow ferry, the Lineburner Ferry. But I didn't really know all that when I hiked the trail, but I checked. I think this may have been when I still just had the facsimile edition, and I looked at it and saw not only the ferry line marked on the map with a little pictograph of the scow ferry, but a little square labeled next to that, labeled Ferry, H-O, which I realized stood for Ferry House. And so when I went back and took a closer look, I realized that the ramshackle old shed that was next to what was obviously the old ferry landing, because it lined up with a road on the opposite side of the Bagadoos over in Castine, I realized that that remains of that building was the ferry house.
7: Right.
6: So it just kind of helped bring me back in time to picturing wagons dropping people off.
7: Right.
6: And
7: mm-hmm. I mean, to take school groups in order to teach social history.
6: Yeah.
7: I mean, it's an interesting way to get them out of the schoolroom, get them out into nature, get them out into the place itself, find the actual remnants of the artifacts of the time. And capture imagination.
6: Mm-hmm.
7: I guess that's maybe what has happened to me with these maps.
6: The other thing is we are very lucky in Hancock and Washington counties that the area is still timeless enough, hasn't been overdeveloped and commercialized enough, that you can still find these remnants in the landscape.
7: Yeah.
6: And also thanks to our land trusts and thanks to landowners who appreciate the history. And I mean, there's definitely rebuilding and all of that, but you can still find these remnants out there.
7: I have it's one of my little pet peeves about how do we conserve the land that we have.
6: Mm.
7: And basically it's opportunistic. Something comes up. It's a blueberry barren, or it's a mountaintop, or it's this, or it's that. And there's no logic to it. And I've always understood, I always wondered why there couldn't be a plan that said, if you really want to conserve the natural heritage of,

0: sort of hydro schematic, yeah. right? You have then overlaid all the ownership maps. And those are the owners that you go to and say, you don't want to give your land away, but let's put a kind of conservation easement that is continuous, a kind of a schematic of contiguous properties around the natural resource that goes from the top of the town to the bottom of the town and preserves the watershed, preserves the aquifer, preserves the migratory animals that characterize our place in which we learn to love and hate. Have a plan, and the map is a plan. The map gives you a plan. The map tells you where every abandoned foundation in the town is located.
1: And Colby's time, it was all the age of sail, and everything was a coastal economy, harnessing the hydropower on the rivers. That's where all the history is along the watersheds.
0: Right.
1: And along the harbors and the river mouths.
0: A grand alliance. Mm-hmm. If I was moving things around on the map, a grand alliance of the historic societies, the conservation organizations, mm-hmm. the educational institutions, mm-hmm. even the churches. I mean, to simply say this is a civil endeavor mm-hmm. where we will actually then know. Instead of hiring a consultant from Boston to tell us what our strategic conservation plan is, that we actually take it and evolve it ourselves from the evidence that's still left available. Mm-hmm. None of that happens. It's all statistical analysis. Every town is now going through a strategic planning process, and you have to have a comprehensive plan. If you're going to get grants from the state, you need a comprehensive plan. And there's a lot of verbiage that's directed to land conservation, wildlife conservation, historical artifacts, and all that sort of stuff. But it actually doesn't factor into the planning in and of itself.
1: Mm-hmm.
0: I guess I'll have to call the trust and tell them what to do.
1: Appreciating our local history that's still in the landscape, it's common ground that people, you know, on whatever side of whatever political divide, all come together on that kind of appreciation. I have found
0: conflicts between churches, mm-hmm. conflicts between civic organizations, conflicts between neighbors. All of these things are based on some kind of arbitrary schematic that has nothing to do with the history of the place, which is why that comes together to be essentially define the quality of the life, mm-hmm. and is the real value of why we're so privileged to live here. That's part of it is so incredibly important. So when we go back to the spirit of Maine, let's see if we can tease out a few basic characteristics. Work, we said work, reverence for place, nature and place, right? Living in some kind of communal relation that's successful and not conflicted. Honoring and respecting other people's beliefs and occupations. Ingenuity.
1: Definitely a lot of Yankee ingenuity.
0: Ingenuity,
1: and
0: the ability
1: hard work
0: to solve
1: and getting
0: a problem.
1: It done.
0: And to live, I just want to say, peacefully on the land. Road rage, for example, is for me a really very upsetting thing. Because road rage is not living peacefully on the land. Road rage is essentially saying somebody did something that was so wrong or so offensive, whether it was right or wrong, that I am going to essentially turn myself into some kind of monster, and there will be some kind of negativity around that. To me, that's all wasted energy. It's all energy that is sort of contradicts the opportunity we have to live in a place like this. Thank you. I wish people would go out and find these maps, and I wish that some of the uses that we talked about could be discovered and presented to the people.

0: who live there, because we've got a lot to learn about where we live and why we should keep it.
1: And check out some of the archived photo collections, because for me, hunting for those photos and putting them together with Colby's maps really brought the maps to life, and it helped me imagine myself back in time. And visit local historical societies.
0: Well, and let yourself feel the excitement.
1: Yeah.
0: I mean, let the connection happen.
1: Right. Right?
0: It doesn't always have to be how we connect in these times through devices and all the rest of it. There are other ways that you connect over time and space. You have been listening to Conversations from the Pointed Firs. My guest today has been Jane Crozen. We've been discussing the information, insights, and delights of exploration of old maps of the ephemeral spirit of Maine. My guest next time will be Richard Parsons, whose new book, Storm Warriors of the Maine Coast, Stories of the Life-Saving Station at Biddeford Pool, documents the history and traditions of the life-saving Coastal Safety Service along the Maine coast. This has been Conversations from the Pointed Firs. I'm your host, Peter Neal. Thanks for listening.
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6: Why is it Islamophobia and anti-Semitism?
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7: Duh. Family's from Nazareth. 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

0: How far back do we want to go?
1: Back to that 1916 Sykes-Picot agreement that drew some lines?
0: The agreement the British and French made to divide up the territory. Back to 1917 and the Balfour Declaration?
1: Back to 1946 and the ships with Jewish orphans whose parents were burned in ovens.
0: Traumatized children shipped to a new land. At 12 or 13 years old, given guns by Jewish militias, being told, "This is your land now. Fight for it."
1: Regardless of the Arabs who are already there, held at gunpoint and told to leave now.
0: Leave now.
1: Just like the Jews in Germany, Poland, Czechoslovakia, Hungary were told by Nazis, "Leave now."
0: And then a German or Czech or Polish family walked into the Jewish house with the tables and dishes and silverware and the rugs and the lamps and the handcrafted cabinet that the previous grandfather built and the piano and the bookshelves. And the Jewish family who left, they didn't take their keys.
1: They knew they'd never come back.
0: Leave now.
1: And a Jewish family walked into the Palestinian house with the books, the piano and lamps and handcrafted tabletop, the paintings, the couches, and the Palestinian family who left took their keys. They took their keys.
0: They thought they were going to come back.
1: They left large frame photographs
0: of families, of aunts and uncles,
1: and well-made French shoes,
0: German-made hats,
1: left or fled or ran
0: with only what they could fit in a bag.
1: After deportation,
0: after partition,
1: after population relocation,
0: they never went back.
1: They never went back.

0: That was Judith Sloan and Najla Said, both actors and playwrights, performing a piece from Imperfect Allies.
1: That song, How Far Back Do We Want to Go, was composed and sung by M. Wexler. It was commissioned for Imperfect Allies. We used various versions of it throughout the play.
0: And Judith and Najla will be part of a group of wonderful artists who will be performing Between a Laugh and a Hard Place on Saturday, August 15th, 7 p.m. at Emlyn Hall at the Bay School in Blue Hill, which is a fundraiser, a benefit for WERU Community Radio and Earsay. And I'm joined now by Judith and Najla. Welcome to WERU.
2: Thank you.
1: Thank you.
0: Could you tell us a little bit about that piece that we just heard?
1: Well, we were thinking about this whole way that people are focused on trying to prove who has a right to land. And Najla's father, Edward Said, has many talks and writings about the land. And so we wanted to look at the narratives and the parallel narratives. Does that sound right, Najla?
2: Yeah, I think so. I think we started very much as it's written in the piece, kind of with this whole big mess in front of us and not knowing where to start. And so this also the concept of like, how far back do we want to go? How far back do we have to go? Is also a huge theme of the piece as well.
0: How did the two of you come together to do this? What's the origin of this piece, Imperfect Allies?
1: Well, I had done a series of Imperfect Allies conversations before COVID. And the premise was that you had to be in person because it's too easy to be snarky online and, say things and then disappear. So the first iteration of Imperfect Allies as a project was in 2019. I was working with artists who were very diverse, and we were working together and figuring out ways to talk to each other, also to make mistakes with each other and not cancel each other completely. So it was a team of Jewish American, African American, Indian American, Black immigrant artists, queer artists, all working together and figuring out how do we have conversations behind the scenes. So the very first event was a performance followed by a conversation with all these different artists. And I have a clip of it. Can we play that?
0: Sure.
1: Okay, so let's play a little clip and it'll give people a sense of what it was.
3: Wild things can happen when you least imagine. Ugly, bad, and good when you're not in.
4: I'm Judith Sloan. While I was working on my play, It Can Happen Here, I started asking the artists I was collaborating with about situations they've been in where they've tried to bridge conflicts. Mia Pace is an African-American singer who was asked to tour with an organization called Vote Common Good.
5: The thought of this tour scared me at first. In fact, I turned it down. So when I was asked, hey, Mia, do you want to come down into the red states and talk to a bunch of white evangelical Republicans about flipping the House and voting Democrat this year? I was like, no, thank you.
6: This joy that I have, the world didn't give it to me.
5: Then when I thought about it and thought, you know what, this is an area I never would have thought that I would have any say in, any place in. But it turns out that everybody is needed everywhere. You know, the music helped me break the ice.
6: I tell you that the world didn't give it, the world can't take it away.
4: Courtney French is general manager of the Jamaica Performing Arts Center and director of Vissi Dance Theater. He migrated from Jamaica to New York City when he was 18 years old.
7: When I first got here, I never understood redlining. I never understood FHA loans and not being able to get that. That was not a part of my, you know, my vocabulary. But as time went on, of course, marrying an African-American woman, I learned a whole lot, you know what I mean? To the point where even I feel entitled to be here. because I understand that so much blood has been spilled so that I could be here. So when somebody says, go back to your country, I said, no, you first. You first.
4: Priya Darshini is a New York-based Indian musician who grew up in Bombay. She's been having dialogues or trying to have dialogues with people she disagrees with.
8: There's this person that I've been talking to. This was about 2 or 3 years ago when things were especially divided. If I'd make any political comment, it was like, go back home to where you came from. It was around that time that there was this one person, completely different ideas of how this world should be, like about gun control. And this person is from Texas. And I was so surprised when he started talking to me, and it was kind. We opposed each other's arguments very kindly, which inspired me to talk to him even more. The fact that he listened.
0: So that sounds like a really fascinating event and conversation. Do you think you could have that conversation now?
1: I don't think it would happen in the same way. I think that the artists could have the conversation between each other, that I think that we can get deeper in our own process. But I think for Priya Darshini or Mia Pace to go out into red states would be much harder right now. I think we're in a much more strident time than 2019. And then because the project was supposed to be in person, we couldn't continue it during COVID. So I was a little depressed about that. But then in 2021, we figured out a way to do a few events that were public, not so much close dialogue, because you have to sit next to each other to do that. And we didn't want to put each other at risk. And so in 2021, Irsay presented a reading of Najla's solo show, Palestine, because she could perform it and the audience could be socially distanced. And people didn't freak out. Nobody was saying, oh my God, you're Jewish, Judith, and you're presenting this piece. And then after October 7th, I reached out to Najla because we had a different show that was going on and asked her if she wanted to participate in a conversation after the performance, because everybody was throwing statements at each other and it was very vicious, if you remember what it was like right then. So we said, well, we should try and do a piece. We should try and work on something.
0: Najla, can you share a little of your background with us?
2: Sure. I'm primarily an actor. I'm of Palestinian and Lebanese origin. My mother's from Lebanon. My dad was Palestinian, and I grew up in New York. I started professionally acting in the late 90s, and at that time, I just thought I would just be an actor. But right away, I was confronted with the stereotyping that happens when you're of a certain ethnicity. So, and then shortly thereafter, 9/11 happened. So I originally had started an Arab American theater company with six other actors in 2001 because we wanted to explore the idea of what it means to be Arab. So my background, similar to Judith, is in sort of interview-based theater. And from there, I wrote my solo show, Palestine, which ran off Broadway in 2010. And interestingly, you know, it ran off Broadway in 2010, and then for over 10 years, I performed it at colleges and events and festivals all over the world. But then after October 7th, it was like too much for people, I think, to deal with, even though it's never really offended anybody in my play. Judith and I share a lot of similarities in terms of how we approach theater. I ended up turning my play into a memoir and started writing more. And after, as Judith said, after October 7th, she wanted to work on something together. And honestly, I didn't want to. I didn't want to say anything or do anything. And I still, if I'm being honest, am a little bit reluctant to talk about this stuff publicly, even in the context of theater, but I also feel like it's very, very important. So even though it's It's been an emotional experience and a long experience. It's been incredibly rewarding. So
0: that's great. Well, thank you for being with us today. I would be remiss if I didn't ask you to mention your father, because many of our listeners would be familiar with Edward Said.
2: Yeah, that's also a reason. My father was a man named Edward Said, who was a professor at Columbia and a very well-known scholar, both of English literature and of he wrote a lot about Palestine and the Middle East in general. So he was very well known, and he very much loved to do radio programs. So I know that people who listen to the radio may remember him quite a bit.
0: Yes, yeah. He was on.
2: Yeah, he liked it because you let him talk. Other than the mainstream news media gives you a 2-second soundbite or a 2-minute soundbite. So he liked to be able to explain things.
0: Let's listen to a clip of your memoir, Looking for Palestine. This is Najla Said.
9: My father was a teacher of English and comparative literature at Columbia University. I learned to pronounce that impressive sounding title at the age of 4, though I had no idea what it meant. When people asked me what my daddy's job was, I'd wrap my brain in articulators around the phrase with great effort and draw it out. I did recognize the word Columbia, and I knew what that was. The park where we played after school and on weekends. I also knew that he did something in an office in that campus. To very smart people who study a lot, Edward Said is the father of post-colonial studies. Or as he told me once, when he insisted I was wasting my college education by taking a course on postmodernism, and I told him he didn't even know what it was. Know what it is, Najla. I invented it. I still don't know if he was joking or serious. To others, he's the author of Orientalism, the book that everyone reads at some point in college, whether in history, politics, Buddhism, or literature class. He wrote it when I was 4. As he explained once when I pressed him to put it into simple English, the basic concept is that historically, through literature and art, the East, as seen through a Western lens, becomes distorted and degraded, so that anything other than what we Westerners recognize as familiar is not just exotic, mysterious, and sensual, but also inherently inferior. You know, like Aladdin. It's mainly because of my father that people now say Asian American instead of Oriental. To other people, he is the symbol of Palestinian self-determination, a champion of human rights, equality, and social justice, a humanist who spoke truth to power. And then still, other people insist he was a terrorist, though anyone who knew him knows that's kind of like calling Gandhi a terrorist.

0: You are listening to WERU Community Radio. I'm Matt Murphy, and I'm speaking with Judith Sloan and Najla Saeed. They will be joined by Warren Lehr, Jonathan Lethem, and Andy Tierstein for a special benefit performance of Between a Laugh and a Hard Place on Saturday, August 15th at 7 p.m. at the Bay School in Blue Hill. It's a fundraiser for WERU and Earsay. Go to WERU.org or Earsay.org for tickets and information. Let's get back to Judith Sloan. Folks around these parts of Maine are familiar with you, Judith, and your husband, Warren Lehr, for your long time, part of the time, your residence and creative home here in Maine. But just for those who might not know, can you give a little bit of your background, Judith? And we'll get to Warren a little bit later.
1: Well, I am an actress and an oral historian and a radio producer. But I started in theater, and most of my work was based on oral histories, listening to stories. And I did a project on Holocaust survivors and older European Jews, and then in the 90s did a piece on police brutality in the South. So over the years have been combining theater, live performance, radio, and human rights and social justice issues. And we formed a nonprofit in 1999 and continued that work. I was always interested in not being afraid to have challenging or difficult conversations with people.
0: Yeah, and the project Crossing the Boulevard, which is something that you and Warren did with Earsay, is award-winning.
1: Yes, it won the Brendan Gill Prize, among other awards, for a project that best reflects the spirit of New York City. You know, that was over 23 years ago.
0: Wow.
1: A project about new immigrants and refugees, and a lot of the stories and issues that are reflected in that project, we could be saying them today. Somebody that says, every time I open up my computer, I'm afraid that somebody's monitoring it. It reminds me of the Philippines. You know, so I think that what's kind of sad is that we've gone forward and then backwards. But that project we did up here, and, you know, Maine has, especially in Southern Maine, in Portland, and obviously we now know Biddeford because of the man that was killed by ICE in Biddeford. We know that there are a lot of new immigrants and refugees in Maine. So it's not just a big city issue. And it hasn't been for many years. So I've been doing that kind of stuff up here as well, you know, doing a lot of performances and doing benefits for other organizations like the Violence Against Women Project that I did in 2002. And then several years ago, was still doing some work in the high schools and workshops and stuff like that.
0: Can you talk a little bit more about Crossing the Boulevard?
1: Crossing the Boulevard is a big multimedia project, a book, a traveling exhibition, a performance, a series of radio documentaries, and an audio CD. Warren and I started it in 1999, and we interviewed over 150 people and included 76 people in this project that documented new immigrants and refugees who had come to the United States after the 1965 Immigration and Nationality Act amendments, which forever changed the demographics of our country because those amendments changed the quota system that used to favor white Western Europeans, which is what Trump wants to do again, right, is to take it back. And so we're seeing that right now with all of the anti-immigration sweeping gestures through executive orders. So this project was really focused on the stories of individual people and why they came here. I'm going to play one piece from the audio CD. It's called With Us or Against Us. It includes the voices of three different people. Ramon Mapala, who is one of 10,000 ex-detainees who were detained after the dictator Ferdinand Marcos declared martial law in the Philippines. Addis, who was a teenager who's from Bosnia and came to the United States when he was 13 years old with his Serbian mother and Muslim father after escaping the war in Bosnia. And after the attacks on the World Trade Towers in 2001, both Ramon and Addis talk about their experiences and feelings post 9/11 as two people who had lived through martial law on one hand and war. There is also a voice of a woman named Shakeba Wakili, who comes in at the end, and she is from Afghanistan. This piece we produced in collaboration with Scott Johnson, who composed the music. He was an incredible musician who uses voice in a lot of his work, and this is called With Us or Against Us.

0: dad's friends say, oh, I think an American is like, now they know how it feels to be Bosnian. To be Bosnian.
1: In the Philippines, when it was martial law, you don't only see armed people, but you see tanks and the army all over the place.
0: America's, how do you put this in words? The dominating country. Because America can do without you, but you can't do without America. And whatever America says, you know, you have to comply with it, or you're going down.
1: You're with us or against us.
0: You're going down.
1: So if you're against us, then you're a terrorist. You're with us, right? Or against us.
0: And whatever you're America with says, us, you know, you have to comply with it.
1: Or against us. They started out with fighting against Al-Qaeda. Now they're saying to expand it towards other countries like Iran, Iraq, and North Korea. And now

0: why are they doing it? Is it just to get even? Or is it because they want to control?
1: Every country that America has been to, when it comes out, it never comes out in a loss. They helped Kuwait because of the oil.

0: pattern of expanding.
1: You only go if they have profit.
0: Is it just to get even, or is it because they want to control?
2: The same thing, repeating itself.
0: You're with us,
1: or you're going down,
0: or against us.
1: Because America can't do without you, but you can't do without America. You always gain something from it. You know, some people die, but government doesn't care about the soldiers that much.
0: Every time I see this United We Stand or We Stand United, it scares me because the money that is being spent comes from our taxes. From our pocket, you're paying to kill your people there.
1: This is my home. I live here, you know. I'm like part of America.
0: I have a friend who told me that I heard that you're now a capitalist, Ramon.
1: If I say, oh, my computer is too slow, I want a new one, that goes to me. What? If you were back in Bosnia, you wouldn't even have electricity, maybe, right now. Not even a TV. Now you have

0: try to help them find not only housing, but I guess it's so-called American dream.
1: And my cousin has like $5 pants, $5 sneakers, 99 cents shirt, and he's really happy with it.
0: I made it a personal mission to help.
1: And I'm like wearing all these expensive clothes, and I'm still like, you know, not satisfied, because I want more. More.

0: Cause I want more.
1: This is my home. This is my home. This is my home. This is my home. This is my home. This is my home. This is my home. This is my home. This is my home.
2: That was With Us or Against Us from Crossing the Boulevard. We're back with Judith Sloan. Judith, I've seen a lot of your shows over the years, and you always combine comedy with heartbreak. Let's hear something from your show, You'll Miss.
3: This is a clip that really shows how I ended up teaching in the schools and in the jails almost by accident.
4: How did I get here? My name is Louise Litwack.
3: 15 years ago.
4: Judith, I saw your show about the teenage runaway turned deputy sheriff who blew the whistle on police brutality. Your characters are wonderful. I run all of the programs in New York City for the alternative schools. These kids are a hair's breadth away from going to jail, and you would fit right in. I mean, your characters would be wonderful. And I run all of the programs for new English learners.
3: It's a steady gig, it's off the road, I do need the money. Louise walks me through the fingerprinting process at the New York City Board of Education. The woman behind the desk tells me it's going to take 3 months to get my fingerprints back. Why so long?
4: First, we have to log your prints. Then we send them to the FBI. Then we get them back in a week. Then we sit on them for 3 months.
3: Oh. I am filling out a form in blue ink that is so light, I can barely read it. There is a space for my date of birth, and then there is a box that says DOD. What's that for?
4: That's for your day to death.
3: Great. If I work for the New York City Board of Education, I get to choose my date of death. A little perk.
4: Judith, the first place I'm sending you to? Don't wear any jewelry.
3: It's a 2-hour train ride from New York City. Snow, rolling hills, country homes, farms, prisons. Boys from New York City, fresh air, barbed wire, sky. I walk into the auditorium. Alternative sentencing institution. Jail but school. School but jail. 24-hour, locked doors, guards, teenagers, boys. Tough, tall, angry. Last stop before jail, jail. I'm here to teach writing, juggling, theater. Great. I'm short. I'm looking up at them. Can't they sit down? Then I'll have some authority. I decide to do something they can't do. I start juggling. Balls are flying. So that was one story that was in Yo Miss. That was how I ended up in the schools and these alternative schools and in the jails. But I included a lot of different kinds of stories where I would be taking kids all over the city. And I did include a story about dealing with Jewish and Palestinian issues. And this next clip is a piece called We Look Like Sisters. I take a couple of kids from the International High School to another school in Queens to perform their monologues about their lives. The principal of this other school has seen some performances of mine around the city, and he tells me there is a lot of tension in his high school between the kids over religion and race. A Muslim kid from Pakistan had cut off the ponytail of a Sikh kid from India. There's tension between the Chinese kids and the Tibetan kids, between the Bukharan Jewish kids from Tajikistan and the Muslim kids from Afghanistan. All the border countries. There's tension about who gets what in this country, who gets what in the world, about who gets shot in this country, who gets shot in the world. There's tension between the black Americans and the black immigrants. The principal asks me to perform a particular Jewish grandmother character of mine. I tell him, I'm not sure that's the best character for me to perform for these kids. The principal says, please, we need to open up a dialogue. I'm nervous about sticking my neck out. I do the performance for 300 kids and a dozen teachers.

0: with the Palestinian family. Oi, I was frightened what's going to happen. I'm Jewish, they are Arab. Well, my granddaughter, she took with her a camera. I get back to New York, she send me the snapshot. You look at the grandma of that family. You look at me sitting next to each other. The way we look like sisters. This is how we look. And we're supposed to want to kill each other. You can either sit around the table and talk, or you can break the table. Who needs broken furniture now? Oh, look at me. A little bit I came apart in front of you. That's what happens in old age. You get to be like an onion, you peel away the skin, and then you cry. I'll tell you something. If we talk long enough, we'll find out. We're related. Yeah, sure. I thought everyone was just gonna see some old Jewish lady and make fun of the character. Instead, the kids told me they saw their own grandmothers. Another day, another lesson.
1: So getting back to the work that you and Najla Said have been doing together, well, we've been running on the air announcement previewing the Between a Laugh and a Hard Place event on Saturday, August 15th in Blue Hill that has the two of you talking about being Palestinian and also being a Christian. Can you tell us a little bit about both the humor and the pathos in that piece? And
2: I mean, it's a dance, isn't it, Najla? Like,
3: yeah, I mean, I found that when I wrote my solo show. You have to bring people in, so you have to make it relatable. And then people with this subject matter are so braced and so scared and so tense about it that you have to bring humor into it because, A, that's what humanity, like, that's a point of humanity that we all share is there. Their humorous is humor, but it's also to make people comfortable because otherwise it's a lecture or it's, and that's not what we're doing. We're not trying to give a talk. You have to bring the people in. And so we do manage to say some very, very serious things, but the humor is peppered through. And that's also just both of our personalities, I think, to be honest. We're both very sort of irreverent in certain ways. And that helps. I think it helps. Anything you can do to sort of lower the temperature a little when it comes to this subject matter is.
2: Things have gotten so much worse than when we started this in 2024. We started this, you know, in the winter of 2024, this whole process. And it's just very dire right now. Can we do the opening today?
3: It's bad.
2: Really bad.
3: A whole new kind of bad.
2: And people are looking for slivers of hope in the rubble.
3: How far back do we want to go?
2: And where the are we now? So, well, we curse in the play, but we won't do that on the radio.
1: You'll save that for the 15th in Blue Hill. And what's the response to this work like, has been like, and has it changed since 2024 to now?
2: Well, when we first did it, we just were experimenting. We didn't know what to expect. We invited people that we knew to come to the conversations, and we wouldn't do them for more than, 28 people at a time, so that we kept it small. And we kept adding events because we had a waiting list of 90 people. So that showed us a kind of desperation that people had to be able to communicate with each other without being attacked. So that was the first thing that we really heard, was that it was the first time people that had been in a space where they could talk and were not being attacked. And then we developed the piece into more and more of a performance. So it wasn't really a full-fledged performance until, you know, after a couple of years.
3: There's two components to the performance. The first is our performance in earnest, like, us doing our piece. And then at the second half, we divide the audience into groups of now two. We started with doing groups of four, but then we found that one-on-one was actually really great. And so it's sort of, I think there are people who have done the conversations who have gotten so much out of it. It's almost like they're desperate to talk to someone. And so I think that has been has been really interesting. Some people have stayed in touch afterwards and continued conversations. There are people who have completely flipped their politics, and there are people who haven't. And there are people, I think in general, though, people are very moved by it.
2: We actually haven't performed it that much, right? It's only been a couple of times that we've really performed the full theater piece. We did it in Washington, D.C. We did it in New York City. And I find that people are desperate to see a grounded theater piece that's not afraid to look at difficult histories.
1: And where can folks find out more about Imperfect Allies? And then we'll talk, we're going to bring Warren in a minute and also talk about Between a Laugh and a Hard Place, of course. So where can people find out more about this? Because we could probably talk about Imperfect Allies for hours.
2: On our website, I think, is the easiest place to go, to earsay.org.
1: In addition to Judith and Najla, we'll also have Jonathan Lethem, who's well known to many folks, but readers, of course, and people in the Blue Hill area involved with the Word Literary Festival. I've heard Jonathan a number of times. And
2: we have a little clip of him as well.
4: Do a little bit from Brooklyn Crime Novel first, just the overture of the book. It's chapter two. It's called Nobody Knows. This is a story about what nobody knows. It's set in a place nobody doesn't think they know, yet nobody knows anything about this place, and they never did. Maybe I exaggerate. Still, not many can be bothered to know. Not, for instance, that Malcolm X's family was hidden in the hours and days immediately following his assassination in a safe house on the corner of Dean and Nevins Streets. Nobody knows this, or they forgot.
1: We'll also be hearing from Warren Lehrer at the event, the benefit event and performance on August 15th in Blue Hill. So let's hear from Warren right now. What will you be doing at as part of Between a Laugh and a Hard Place?
5: Thanks for asking. I'll be sharing excerpts from three different books, one that's being published next month with the Center for Book Arts. That's a collaboration with former New York Times reporter Rick Black, titled Letterbox, The Geometry of Loss. And I'm going to do a little overview of my illuminated novel, A Life in Books, The Rise and Fall of Blue Mobley, which has 101 books within it. I know you've seen me present that, Matt.
1: It's one of my favorite books of all time.
5: Thank you. And I'm really happy to have Najla read, perform an excerpt from a novel I just finished writing titled Trace, a surveilled novel, in which everything you're reading is known by virtue of surveillance technology. Text messages, medical records, police reports, hacks inside personal computers. And the excerpt that Najla will be doing is a real-time, or theoretically real-time, hack of a Palestinian-American artist filling out a grant application, having a hell of a time trying to write an artist statement. It's a funny piece, but also I think infuriatingly relatable to anyone who has ever had to write an artist statement, especially for a grant. And we did a first read through, and it's a thrill to see her bring these words to life and the character.
1: Well, Najla, you've performed in Blue Hill with Judith and Warren before, and so I think folks will be really happy to have you back.
3: Thank you. That's so sweet.
1: And Warren, we got Judith and Najla to share a little about their background. How about you?
5: Well, I am both a writer and visual artist. So I write and design my own books, which are also sometimes theater pieces and performance works. And Judith and I, years ago, before we got married, were introduced as two people who use oral history and interviewing as part of our creative process. And that led us to share our work and form this nonprofit, Earsay, which is based in Queens, but also does a lot of work up here in Maine, where we've been coming for summers for over 30 plus years. And my work has moved in and out of documentary projects to fiction and poetry. So I'll be sharing aspects of little bits of those different cross-disciplinary approaches.
1: Well, I know the first time that I saw you perform, I think the first time, walked into the hall and you were lying on the floor in front of the podium. And it was when the book on Blue Mobley first came out.
5: Yeah, I did a full-length show presentation as part of my book tour for this faux overview of a fictional author of mine.
1: Yes, a very heroic one.
5: Well, that is in the eye of the beholder.
1: Let's hear a little of your performance from A Life in Books.
6: After listening to the tapes, which I received in a hand-labeled envelope, I met with Blue and told him the idea I had for a book that would be one part Blue Mobley memoir and one part retrospective monograph documenting all his published books, including excerpts. He looked at me skeptically. I admitted to him that I was going through a personal professional crisis of my own, and the idea of basking inside his work, which I had long admired, and his story, which I was fascinated by, would be a lifesaver for me. The choices life made for him were as important as any choices he made in his work. For years, Blue claimed to have never written about himself, yet we discover him and the people he loves sluicing through all his books, however obliquely. Blue's old friend Sidney Lewiston comes to visit. Then in his 80s, Sidney, a lifelong communist, reveals he's having second thoughts about his devotion to redness. Blue tapes Sidney for an oral history, but he can't manage the editing and writing from his bed. In desperation, he calls Monica Modolo, an MFA writing student from the college, to help with the book. Blue tries every conceivable kind of therapy to heal his back, but he has to face reality. He's a full-time writer in a part-time body. He gives himself permission not to be so ambitious. With Monica's assistance, he comes out with a self-help book under the name Dr. Sky Jacobs. Yes, I Can't is marketed as a slacker's guide to not accomplishing your full potential. With Monica's help, Blue writes, Peace is just another word for nothing left to kill, based on stories told to him by Gulf War veterans. Blue's 11-year-old daughter, Frida, is diagnosed with a rare and potentially deadly blood disease known as ITP. He will do anything to make sure Frida gets the best medical care in the world, and that takes money. He works on replacing the esoteric writing categories in his mind with more commercially viable ones that correlate to categories that actually exist in bookstores. The Boomerang Case is a legal thriller about a man who is on such a litigation rampage, he finally sues himself. With help from his writing factory, Blue comes out with anywhere from 5 to 8 books a year. His first murder mystery, A Damn Good Plot, followed by One Good Plot Deserves Another, followed by Plottsville, based on a movie made from the Damn Good Plot books. So he's got a thing going with movies.
7: A Life in Books, The Rise and Fall of Blue Mobley, an illuminated novel with 101 books within it.
1: Judith, can you tell us about Andy Tierstein, the wonderful musician who will be joining you all on August 15th?
2: Well, I met Andy in Maine years and years ago when we were both about 22, and we were at Clown Camp, and both of us were performing. He is a phenomenal musician. He studied with Leonard Bernstein. Over the years, we just stayed in touch. So years ago, we were experimenting, and we would improvise and he would play music behind some of my stuff. But he's also a person who works with musicians from all over the world. He was instrumental in creating a project called Translucent Borders, where he brought Palestinian musicians and musicians from Cuba and North Africa and Jewish musicians together. And he will be performing his own work and also playing music behind some of us. So let's listen to Andy's pieces.

0: Well, let's finish up with telling us a little bit more, give some more detail about Between a Laugh and a Hard Place. I'll just say it's Saturday, August 15th, 7 p.m. at Emlyn Hall at the Bay School in Blue Hill. And it's a benefit with all proceeds benefiting WERU and Earsay. And what else can you tell us about the event?
1: Well, we brought all of these artists together to both do some funny material and some serious material, and finding those places where humor and heartbreak intersect is what we're doing. And it's also an opportunity for us as performers to stretch.
2: So, you know, really glad to be helping out the community radio, and people who could come to this also get a chance to kind of stick it to the mean fools who thought they could destroy community and public media by zeroing out federal funding for it. So shame on them, and good on WERU and all its supporters for keeping such a life-sustaining source of information and culture, and hopefully thriving for a long time to come.
0: Oh, thank you. Yeah, and I really appreciate that, and really appreciate you folks approaching us about doing this, because we, you know, have a long relationship, both as people and as organizations doing things together over the years, ever since you arrived in the area and ever since WERU came on. It seems like periodically there'd be a collaboration pop up.
1: So I've been coming up here since the 80s, and it was very different. We would just do things without permission. You know, we rented the Blue Hill Town Hall. It was $10. I think I was on WERU when it started, when it was in the hen house, mm-hmm. and there were microphones, but the floor wasn't really quite finished. And I remember walking over planks of wood to get to the little microphone area. So I've been on since the beginning, I think.
0: Tickets, as we said, are proceeds to benefit WERU, and there's three levels of tickets, depending on how much you'd like to donate and support, and the more the merrier, and it all goes to a really good cause. And you can get tickets at WERU.org or Earsay.org. So both places, you can make that donation and get that ticket, and come to Blue Hill on August 15th for this performance. And just by way of closing, that I'll give each of you a chance at the microphone just to kind of give final thoughts before we wrap up and before people rush to their computers to buy tickets. Najla, why don't you go first?
3: Oh, well, I'm looking forward to being in Maine, and I hope that everyone will come out and see the performance. I don't know what else to say.
0: Thank you.
2: I'll read a very short poem from A Life in Books, from a roll of Blue Mobley's poetry roll, which is on a little poem per sheet of toilet paper poems. This is called Nature. Something as lovely as a tree can only be seen on public TV.
0: Thank you, Warren. And Judith, you get the last word.
1: I'm actually going to quote my character instead of me. In times of distress and real hardship, my character Sophie always said,

0: Remember, hope is a memory of what is yet to become.
1: Well, I want to thank Judith Sloan, Najla Saeed, and Warren Lair for joining me here on this WERU special, previewing Between a Laugh and a Hard Place, Saturday, August 15th, 7 p.m., Emlyn Hall at the Bay School in Blue Hill. Tickets and information at weru.org or earsay.org. And they will be joined by Jonathan Lethem and Andy Tierstein. And it's going to be a wonderful night. There'll be all kinds of WERU people there to chat with. And we really so much appreciate you folks coming together to put on this benefit to help WERU. So thank you very much.
0: And long live the radio.
2: It's our pleasure. Thank you, Matt.
1: And thank you, everyone, for tuning in. And we hope to see you on the 15th, August 15th, at the Bay School. Thanks, everyone.

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Good evening, everyone. This is our summer fun drive, and your donations are greatly appreciated. Thank you so much. Tonight's show is going to be a little bit different. It's a cover show, which I've never done, and it's a joint effort cover show. DJ Maud and I have talked about this show for the last couple of years, and finally here it is. All right, I wish DJ Maud could join me tonight, on the air tonight, but she is sending her sunny vibes across the airwaves to all of you. All right, get down to it. This is Wildcat, and the show is called Departure. 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Box 170 in East Orland, Maine, 04431. Couldn't do it without you.

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So I'll remove the cause.

All right. It's the end of our first set of this cover show. If you haven't noticed, it's a cover show yet. I guess the first part of my show was cut off. I don't know why. I was talking away. Anyway, it's a special show tonight. It's a joint effort cover show with DJ Maud and I. Talked about this for a couple years and finally did it. And that's it. It's our summer pledge drive. We appreciate everything you do, everybody. All right, so hopefully you can all hear me now. In the background, Amanda Shankar and Jumpin' Jack Flash. We heard the Violet Femmes before that with Children of the Revolution. TSOL and Sweet Transvestite. We heard Minor Threat with Steppin' Stone. The White Stripes just before that with Jolene. We heard Scissor Sisters with Comfortably Numb. And we started the set off with Trent Reznor and Atticus Ross, the Immigrant Song. All right. This is Wildcat. The show's called Departure. I'll be back.

Yes, you just heard Parquet Courts with These Boots Are Made for Walking. We heard Muse before that with Feeling Good. The Cult was before that, Born to Be Wild. We heard Cambridge Band, Galaxy 500 with Ceremony. Dead Kennedys and Viva Las Vegas. And we started that set off with Devo. Can't Get No Satisfaction. Here on Community Radio, WERU. Bet you're getting lots of satisfaction from WERU. It's a great radio station. And it's our summer fun drive. Donate if you can. We appreciate it. This is a joint show by DJ Mod and I. All cover songs tonight for something different. Here on the edge of everything. This is Wildcat. I'll be back. In the background, the Wolfgang Press. Mama told me not to come.

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This is Wildcat, and the show is called Departure. This is a cover show with DJ Maud helping me out here. Thanks, DJ Maud. Wish you could be here. This is Moon Duo, the song Planet Caravan. Before that, we heard the Dickies, Knights in White Satin. Dinosaur Jr. before that, with Just Like Heaven. We started off that small set with Slayford Mods with West End Girls. And it's our summer fun drive. 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Box 170, East Orland, Maine, 04431. Couldn't do it without you. Thanks, everybody.

In the background, it's Prince. Whole Lot of Love Live. We heard the Gun Club with Run Through the Jungle. The Beat was before that with The Tears of a Clown. We heard Electric Six and the song One. That came out this year. We heard Psychic TV and Good Vibrations. Cake was before that with War Pigs. We heard Warm Soda, Waiting for My Man. We heard Pigs Times 7 with Hot Stuff. Arcade Fire and the song Games Without Frontiers. And we started that set off with Sonic Youth and the song Superstar. Here on Community Radio, WERU 89.9 FM. This is Wildcat. The show's called Departure. It's my first cover show, along with DJ Maud, who wishes she could join in. Sending her sunny vibes this way.

You just heard Car Seat Headrest with Golden Years. We heard Crocodiles before that with a double whammy of Grooves in the Heart and California Girls. We heard Lords of the New Church and the song Like a Virgin. Echo and the Bunnymen was before that with Soul Kitchen. And that was, we started the set off with the Breeders and Happiness is a Warm Gun. All right. This is Wildcat signing off. And thanks again for your help, DJ Mod. Couldn't have done it without you. And hey, I'll be back next week, too. 2 weeks in a row. Back to the usual stuff, though, next week. And then Tabletop Joe will be there the following 2 weeks. So hopefully you'll tune in next week. And don't forget, 80% of WEU's used funding comes from

0: Our listeners, thank you so much. We couldn't do it without you, and we need you so bad. All right. Have a good one, everybody. 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

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And we're here with the vibes every Friday night. And we are rounding out that that pledge week. I know we're not, we have no phone callers here present at the moment. But if you're still feeling generous, obviously online gifts are always welcome at all hours. So like I said, it's the vibes. We are here every Friday night. We bring you Friday night music, whether it's hip-hop or electronic. And we're going to bounce around this week. I got Aphex Twin in the background. It's Us, Ice Us. Classic track. We got some Dim Light. We got some new Saul Williams. We got some Mr. Fingers. Some Guts. Another one of those new Vince Staples off of Crybaby. I don't think we've heard this one yet. We're going to hear a bunch of music. Like I said, we're going to bounce around and do what we do best. Bring an eclectic blend of Friday night music. So let's jump right into this. We're going to hear the end of this track. We're going to get into this Dim Light, into Vogon Skulls on the vibes.